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0: It's off the top there, I guess. It's Sister Antoinette. She's a, what we call a Renaissance woman, and she's just back from Egypt. That's what we're talking about. If you've been to Egypt, please let us know if you have the similar thoughts of, you know, visiting Egypt. Myself, I've been to like 13 or 15 different African countries, but Egypt stood out. If, once you go to Egypt, you kind of figure out, you understand life better. And I'm going to ask you this, Sister Anna, if this is what you happened to you as well. Because you, some of our brothers and sisters, you see how they behave, you understand them why they behave. Lack of knowledge. You understand, you can tell a person that there's a difference of people who have been to Egypt and really understood what the trip is all about than those who have never been to Egypt and you know, learn what our ancestors left for us to learn. So question to you, Anta, was it life-changing for you, that trip?
1: I would say life-expanding. It took my mind to so many places. I was humbled by the experience, just at everything I saw and heard and learned. But also, it gave me a renewed sense of my own capacity that, you know, wow, if this happened so long ago and people that look just like me, what am I capable of? So absolutely. And I agree with you. I think that when you take the time, when you take a trip like this, this is a big commitment. So this is a commitment in yourself, your own growth, your own development. And yes, I would love to have done this years ago, but everything in its own time. This time was my time and things came together for me to be able to go, and I will be forever grateful. I will go again, but it is certainly the kind of opportunity that no one can do this for you. The things you learn, the things you take away, it's for you, and it's worth it. And it doesn't matter if you haven't studied it your whole life. That doesn't matter. It's never too late to get the knowledge. The challenge is...
0: Yeah, let me jump in and ask you this, though. How was it for you? Because you're getting inundated with knowledge just on a daily basis, just moving around and seeing things that our ancestors did. How did you process it right? Did you have your brain have a chance to process it? Or when you got home, you go, wow. And you sort of relive the days that you went through and the stuff that you learned. How did you do it for you? Was it on the spot or when you got back home?
1: It was all of that. And I will tell you, we were warned that we would likely become overwhelmed. And Dr. Browder nailed it. I mean, probably 4 or 5 days in, I thought I was going to pass out from everything that I was seeing and taking in. It you know, grabs you by the heart. And I took a journal. I wrote some things down. I tried to write something every day, a little something. But you cannot, for me personally, I couldn't process it all in the moment. I took some things in. When I got home, I'm still processing, and I've been home a couple of weeks now. I mean, several weeks. I will be processing this for a long time. But what it did for me is it showed me, it gave me a snapshot of all the things that I need to continue to study and learn. And so, yeah, but it is very overwhelming. I mean, there were moments of sadness for me when I was there, heartbreak. Honestly, heartbreak of what was taken from us as a people. I mentioned it was humbling, but it was also inspiring and motivating. But you get all of those emotions every day while you're there.
0: 24 after the top of the hour. With Sister Antoinette just back from Egypt, Kemet. She's reporting on her trip to Kemet, and as you mentioned, it's life-changing. Did you go through a point that I think, there, for the grace of God, go, if I was born another time and space, I probably would be one of those ancestors who had to deal on that level? That's how deep I got thinking about this. I'm like, wow, man, what if I was, you know, back then when we were doing all these things, creating all these things? How would I have dealt with it? You know, because now we're seeing, and just about, let me just put it this way, I'm trying to get Antoinette to explain, because it's difficult to explain it at times what it is, because as you mentioned, going to Egypt and finding out that just about everything that you know they told you was a lie first, that the Greeks created all of this, and you know, when it was our ancestors that created all this, and then you go, wow, how did they come up with I'll take one for an example, 12 inches in a foot. Yeah, how did they come up with that? You know, how did they figure that out? They're just, you know, just simple mathematics like that. They came up with that. How did they do that? And I'm started thinking, like, how did they come up with that? All of this stuff that we knew, even the astrology, the days, the months, somebody had to create that. That was our ancestors. And I'm thinking to myself, How did that process, you know, as,

0: how that process start when you're producing something, you know, it comes from some sort of spirit inside of you, whether it be a book, writing a book or making a song or something. But our ancestors did things creatively because they had to survive. So I went through that process. How about you?
1: Oh, yeah, I was overwhelmed with that. And still today, I think, again, the still brilliance of how they managed to figure out with limited technology also. You know, they didn't have all the things we have now. We don't come up with half the things that they created back then. So it just, again, to me, it just shows that the capacity of the mind, we don't even have a clue of how much we can accomplish. And they're examples of that, of how far you can stretch, how far you can accomplish. And it's inspiring. It really is. But it's daunting and humbling, too, that they were able to figure that out.
0: Right. It is. It's very 26 out of the top there, by the way, family traveling. Stay safe on those roads this morning with our sister Antoinette giving us her report on her trip to Egypt. It is daunting. They had no resources. They had to make do with what they had. And they still made it. And you look at the Sphinx, you look at all these creations that our brothers and sisters made. And you wonder, wow, how did they do that? How did they decide that it's still standing today?
1: That's right. And there are things that we make and that don't last 5 years. And these things that they create thousands of years. Yeah.
0: Let me ask you, because, you know, when I was there, I saw a lot of people were visiting. I didn't see too many of our folks. So the folks that look like us are usually from the States. I saw a lot of Asians as tour guides there and tour trips there, if you will. And I didn't see many of our folks who look like us. We're anywhere in the diaspora, we go to Egypt. Did you notice that?
1: Oh, I did notice that. I mean, I was very focused on what I was learning and seeing, but clearly that I don't think many of us take that trip for, you know, I'm sure a variety of reasons, whether it's resources or interest. I'm not quite sure, but no, I didn't see a lot of us there. And that's unfortunate because, as you mentioned earlier, imagine how your mind shifts understanding where things began and how you take that information and then engage in your own life. What do you understand about your own people and how you interact with them when you have more truth and more knowledge? No, I did not see a lot of us.
0: Yeah. 20 at the top of our family. I guess your sister Antoinette, she's a sort of a Renaissance woman, just back from Egypt, a trip she took with Tony Brown. She got into nursing. You've seen the instruments. Did you get a chance to, Tony, point out some of the instruments that our ancestors created that are still being used in the medical industry today?
1: Oh, yeah, we did. We definitely saw scalpels. I mean, we were just shocked at some of that. Those things were way back then. And that's the other thing that continues to just floor you. You think, we thought we created something special here. And, oh, they were doing surgeries and creating medicine and all of those things a long time ago. And we did get an opportunity to go and see where all those things began. It was very cool.
0: Yeah, family, and what she's talking about, some of the instruments that are used today, back then, they're created by our ancestors. They're crude-looking compared to what we see today, but they were still our ancestors were using them. That's where the blueprint came from. But, you know, Anthony, what sort of start was not sort of startling, but how the Greeks came in and stole all of that invention and you know, told people they made it. That's another part that's that sort of gets you like, we do not get the credit. You know, even modern day today, we never got the credit. Even our enslaved brothers and sisters never got the credit for all the inventions they made. But even our ancestors who just about everything that you can think about, whether it be literature, whether it be medicine, whether it be law, I'm sure he probably showed you the mahat and the feather and all of that, or, you know, that legal thing that they use, the doctors use, the emblem, and also the attorneys use as well. Those things are just mind-blowing our ancestors created all of this, but we don't know. And we can talk about it on the radio, but until you see it, talk about that, until you actually see it, on the walls, you know, it takes a different dimension when you actually see it, because we like now we're talking about it, you know, talking about stirrups and talking about the scales, the justice and all of that. But when you go there and see that this is what created our ancestors, I never knew this. It hits you a different way.
1: Anthony? It definitely does. A picture cannot come close. You can look at images in a book until you see that with your own eyes and then take in what that means. Like you say, the sadness and the frustration that comes from knowing this was created so long ago, yet people continue to deny where it began. That's the heartache, or that it was stolen. And that is that's the pain. I mean, I think that was part of my sadness for sure when I was there, that, wow, all this happened, and yet you don't get credit. That there are folks who will take whatever they can and name it as their own. That's never a good feeling.
0: Yeah. But also, did you get – go ahead. No, go ahead. They're 29 away from the top there. I was just going to give a time check for our folks who are traveling. Okay. But go ahead.
1: No, I was just saying, but the other piece of that was, you know, seeing that, it just reminds me of, you know, what we have done and what we can do.
0: So true. I think a lot of young people should take this trip to Egypt, especially, you know, I keep hearing about some of our young folks who've gone in the wrong direction. I think a trip like this will just not just blow their minds, but just turn them around, because they've been taught and they've been programmed to that we are nothing. We can't achieve anything. We don't even know how to cross the street. You know, we've been told that we're nothing. And some of us have, you know, believe that. That's why we act out the way we act out. But once you see this and see that, hey, our ancestors did this. Your chest is buffed out. You know, all that other stuff is just, you know, that's just noise. It doesn't resonate with you anymore. So I wonder is that the feeling that you got? Do you think our young people would gain a lot from making a trip like this?
1: Oh, absolutely. I think that it's different when someone tells you these things than when you see these things and take them in for yourself. Because we can tell our children about the history. And that's important to pass those lessons on, to those stories on. But the opportunity to go and to see, especially when you're fighting against a system that continuously tells you that you are less than, that you, in fact, that you aren't necessarily human, that they don't see you as capable of doing anything except something negative. To take that person and say, here's what you're capable of. And when you can see yourself in something great, then you can believe that that's possible for you.
0: You know, 28 away from the top. And I came away with the fact that this is why this is the information they don't want us to know about ourselves. This is the information this way, that way they can keep us down easily. Because if we think we can't achieve anything, you know, we don't think or think we've achieved anything. But who do you think needs to know this message, Sister Antoinette? We're speaking with Sister Antoinette family. I call her a Renaissance woman. She's just back from it. She started out being a nurse. She went to Egypt, changed her life in Egypt, just back from Egypt. And she's now running marathons. We're going to get into all of that in a moment. But who do you think needs to know this information more, our people or the other folks? Because they don't know this either.
1: Well, I think other folks do know it, actually, and that's part of the reason why they want to withhold it. But I think that who needs to know this? I think we need to hold it. We need to know this, our people. For me, when I walked away, I thought the first thing I need to do when I get back home is to increase my own knowledge. It starts with me. If I can inform myself, that I'm better able to talk to other people about what I know. So our people need to know this. And I've heard for years this little comment that, you know, other folk know our history better than we know it. That's a shame. And that's really unacceptable. They shouldn't know our history better than we know it. It's our responsibility to know it for ourselves and then to share it. And one of the things that Dr. Brada talks about is this idea of transforming your mind. You have to. If you don't get the knowledge, then how can you make a change in your life? And when you go to Egypt, you undergo what he calls a metamorphosis. You go to Kemet and you understand where things began and then begin to internalize, what does that mean for you as a person, for us as a people? And so I think that this information is applicable to everyone. We should all know it, but certainly our own people should make it a priority to learn as much as we can about who we are and what we're capable of.
0: Ashe, 26 away from the top there. Tyrone's checking in with us this morning. He's in Baltimore. He's on line one. Grand Rising, Tyrone. You're on with Sister Antoinette.
2: Yeah, Grand Rising call. I worked in Egypt for about a month and a half. I was working on the war purification facility for the U.S. Embassy in Cairo. And I had an expense account, so they gave me, you know, like $500 or $600, which was a lot of money back then, a month just to spend, Egyptian dinar or whatever, just to spend. And so I, I had a staff of like 13 Egyptians or whatever, but they were black Egyptians. And they were very proud to be working for a black man. They were like, he's a black man from America. He's our boss. They'd be bragging about his stuff. And I would give them, I would say, I took the one that spoke the best English. I would go over the prints with them and say, look, I need this amount of work done today. And then, you know, if you don't get it done, I'll get the next guy speaking the best English to take charge. They were like, they weren't mechanical engineers, but they were like specialists in the different trades. And so I would actually leave and go ride camels and do all, you know, go to the Cairo Museum. And I noticed that
0: a
2: lot of...
0: Tyrone, hold that thought right there. We're going to take a quick break and check the news, traffic, and weather. I want to hear your story, how they treated you, because, you know, it's different when you go there for a few days than when you're there for a month. It makes a big difference.
2: Yeah, I was there for quite some time. Make good money there, too.
0: All right. Well, we want to hear the story. Sister Antoinette is our guest. The family, she's just back. She's a sort of a Renaissance woman. She's doing many different things. She's just back from her trip to Kemet, and she's sharing her thoughts with us about that trip. What about you? If you've been to Kemet or thinking about it, give us a call and join our conversation. You know how to reach us, 800-450-7876. We'll take your phone calls after we look at the news. It's next.

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24: Hey, Young Rising family. Thanks for starting your Tuesday with us at 17 minutes away from the top of the hour. Sister Antoinette. Sister Antoinette is sort of a Renaissance woman. Just back from a trip to Egypt. Started out a career as a nurse. And then now she's running 10K marathons. She's giving us an update on her trip and what it meant to her. Brother Tyrone joins us. But before we go back to them, let me just remind you, coming up later this morning, Professor Manu Ampin. And one of the things he's going to talk about is Egypt as well. He's going to be here this morning. And later this week, you're going to hear from Kemet Charles himself, Brother Tony Bratter, will be here. Also, psychologist Dr. Wade Nobles, and also New York media analyst Wayne Gilman and Reggie Thomas will join us. So if you are in Baltimore, make sure that radio's locked in tight on 1010 WOLB, or if you're in the DMV, we're on 1450 WOL. So, Brother Tyrone, my question to you, because most of us would go to Egypt for maybe a week or 2 weeks at most, but you stayed there longer. What was the difference? How did they treat you? Because they know that we're not there to stay. We're there to spend money, and they're happy about that. But you were there for a longer period of time. So how did the Egyptians treat you as a black American?
0: Well, I know one thing. The white folks that were there with me, they were afraid of going in town without me. You know what I'm saying? They would actually want to go. Only time I knew that white people wanted to hang with me is when I was in, countries like what they call Egypt now. And I remember I got on the elevator. They put us up at a 5-star hotel on the Nile River. It was called the Samermis Hotel, the beautiful hotel. But they had guards with AK-47s and all that. The Westerners were terrified of the local population because they know what they've done in Africa. And I remember getting on the elevator, and the one African guy, because you have the African type Nubian Egyptians, and you have these people that are look like to be Middle Easterners or Arabs, and those are not the original people. The reason I know that, when we got on the elevator, the black guy, the Nubian guy, he said, "I love America. I love America, right?" And the Americans would get very uncomfortable. And he looked at me and said, "I love American money." he's our travel guy and everything. Right. So I would go out on my own, and they would treat me just like, sometimes I would just go out and, away from the group, and they would treat me just like, call me brother and everything else, the black ones. And I got to go into one of the pyramids. I actually went inside one of them, and those things were fantastic. I don't believe they were tombs when they were built. They were built longer ago than what they're saying. I believe they were actually for power generation. But there were other civilizations in Africa long before European civilizations. You got to remember that. And I'm sure that this was not built by the Middle Easterners, because I'm sure the young lady knows that in the Cairo Museum, they had a few thousand statues, and most of the noses were broken off the statues. There's a reason for that, because the justification for slavery was that we were subhuman and we never invented anything. As a matter of fact, Nixon would say stuff like, in a country with Reagan, he said that the Africans were just, Reagan said the Africans were just getting used to wearing shoes, and he called them monkeys. Reagan actually said that, he called them monkeys. You look this up, and Nixon called us cannibals when they were talking about UN ambassadors in 1971. So these people destroyed a lot of our evidence of our civilizations too, when they took control over Africa, as we lost a lot of manhood during the slave trade, to the point where we were weak enough for them to capture a lot of African villages and stuff. So we got to remember that the justification for keeping us down is that we never kept anything. We had great writings in Timbuktu and libraries. And some of the first people in America were black people. When Columbus got there, they were telling him that black people gave them these gold-tipped spears. And they looked at the spears, and they noticed they were from Africa. They were made in Africa. So, and you know about the big heads in the, I forget what it, the big heads they have in South Africa. Yeah. But I'm going to just let you know, I want to say one thing to the lady. Did you notice that some of the statues were broken off? The noses were broken off the statues. You were there.
24: All right. We'll get a response. Thanks, Tyrone. Thanks for sharing your thoughts with us. Antoinette, did you notice that the noses were blown off or taken off some of the, especially if you, I think they may be in the museum, the Cairo Museum?
1: Well, we saw that. We did see, of course, the Sphinx is one evidence of the nose being blown off. And there are, I'm sure, many other examples of that as well. I also appreciate his comment. I also wanted to just, something he said stood out to me. He mentioned that he was working with the black Egyptians. And the reason that stood out to me is it reminded me that even Egyptians need this information, because many of them don't associate themselves with ancient Kemet. And so it just points out that misinformation can lead you into many directions. So I just appreciate Tyrone's comment.
24: Yeah, and I was going to go there, 10 away from the top of the hour, because you mentioned the Nubians. Did you get a chance to go to Aswan, where most of the Nubians are? Did you get a chance to meet with them? Because on my trip there, where they, hey, cousin. And I said, no, brother. We ain't no cousin or brother.
1: Right.
24: they kept saying, they're rubbing their skin and rubbing their arms, and, you know, me and you, because we couldn't speak saying loud. They said, yeah, I'm your brother. That's what I told them. And they started laughing. Yeah, but did you get a chance to engage with any of the Nubians?
1: We did. We went to the Nubian Museum, actually. We didn't know what it was called when we were there. So we did get to engage and to see and to appreciate that culture as well. So we did get to go.
24: Yeah, I answered a question for Brother Tony or maybe Dr. Manu Ampin when he comes on. If they understand their history, too, or is it that history kept from them? That just everything on this planet originated with our brothers and sisters, because the Egyptians today are keeping it away from them. You know, one of the things that's the style of me too, since we're talking about the Nubians, when you go to Egypt, go to Cairo, go all over, you know, Egypt, you don't see a lot of people look like us. Did Brother Tony explain what happened? You know, the Arab-looking Egyptians that we see today.
1: I'm sorry. Say that one more time. I missed that. I'm sorry.
24: Yeah, traveling around Egypt, I didn't see, except when we went to Aswan, where the Nubian brothers and sisters live, I didn't see a lot of folks who looked like us, you know, in Cairo or any other parts of Egypt that we went to. They looked more like Arab. Did Brother Tony explain what happened to our people? If not, I know he'll do it. He'll come on later this week. Yeah.
1: Oh, he'll do a better job of that than I will, but certainly, I mean, civilization started in Kemet, but when people migrated and moved around, that accounts for how we look different. So I think that's what you're asking. Am I understanding your question correctly?
24: Yeah, especially what happened to us, because this is the kind of history, and I know Professor Ampin is going to touch on this. This is the kind of information they don't want the world to know. You know, this is they're kind of now putting up restrictions on some of our tours to Egypt, because they don't want this information to get out. I'm not sure who is coming from in the Egyptian government, is, or if it's a government edict, or it's just some people, the Egyptians, who just don't feel like the black people should get all the credit for all that we created, even though they're making money on us coming there to see that. That's the other issue.
1: Absolutely. And I'm sure that Dr. Broad is going to touch on those issues as well. But it's true that even in Egypt, there are barriers to sharing the true information. And I'm sure
24: it's 9 away from the top. I got to ask you, because now you're back from Egypt, but you've been running marathons as well, 10K. What made you pick up this? I know it's part of your persona as a Renaissance woman. You move and conquer different things as you go along through life, but why running?
1: Well, I've always tried to have some level of fitness in my life as a nurse. I think you should embody the work that you do. And so that's always sort of been a part of just exercise, but I never considered myself a runner. But I had a big birthday in 2023, and instead of having a party, I decided to set a goal that I wanted to, you know, show my appreciation for 60 years of life by running 60 10Ks across the country.
24: And so 60? It's a goal.
1: 6-0. I turned 60. I thought before I turned 61, I aimed to have run 60 10Ks. And it didn't start out across the country. It just started out as races. And I picked 10Ks particularly because that was a stretch for me. I never really considered myself much of a runner. As I mentioned, I did a little bit of that as part of fitness. And I don't even really like running. I love what it does for me mentally, physically, but I don't like the work of it. And so I knew that would be a stretch. So the goal was to go beyond what I normally would do, but not make it so impossible that I couldn't attain it. And so I started out in November of 2023, and I said by my next birthday that I wanted to complete and it's to get it done in 11 months. And yes, and it took me to, across the country, again, to places that I may never have gone otherwise. So it was quite an experience, I will tell you. And I grew in so many ways and gained so much from that experience.
24: What were some of the places that you ran this 10K?
1: I ran in every state in the country, all 50 states. And some, of course, I had to duplicate because I did 60 of them. And people ask me, what was your favorite? I don't necessarily have a favorite. I mean, there was something unique and beautiful about every place that I went. I was surprised at what I experienced when I went to Louisville, Kentucky, because that's the home of Muhammad Ali, who's a hero of mine. But I was also impressed by small towns like Valley City, North Dakota, where, you know, I ran into some trouble getting back to my hotel, and people who didn't know me helped me, and it just sort of renewed my faith in humanity in some respects. But, you know, everywhere from Hawaii to Alaska to, you know, South Dakota to Utah, it was amazing. The people you meet, and for me, it showed me what I'm capable of. I remember going to Michigan, and I was behind two women, and they were talking about the race in Michigan in Ann Arbor, and the one woman was saying, you know, she was belaboring, like, oh, this is going to be so hard, and there are hills, and the other woman said to her, hey, this is another hard thing. We've done hard things before, and that stuck with me. Like, yes, you can set a goal. It can be hard. But we've done hard things in our lives, and this is just another hard thing. And I carry that with me when I face a challenge. This is just another hard thing that I can get through.
24: Yeah, and we all should look at that. If you face a challenge, it's a challenge, and you got to whoop it. That's how I do it too. But a 10K, you know, all across the country. Listen, we're coming up on a break. We got to check the traffic and weather. When we come back, though, tell us, did you have a favorite city that you ran in a 10K, and if so, why? Family's just joined us, just checking in. I guess it's Sister Antoinette. She's one of these Renaissance sisters that we have in our community. She's telling us about a trip to Egypt. She started as a nurse. Now she's running 10Ks, and she's not just running one. She ran 60 of them, 10Ks. Wow, amazing. Family, you can join us. If you got a question for her, reach out to us at 800-450-7876, and we'll take your phone calls after we check the traffic and weather. It's next.

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10: Sun up, the sun down, taking that cotton.
11: 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Without them signing the laws that we fought for, how should we have gotten free?
9: Sharpton keeps it real.
11: Because you're raising things that you haven't thought out. There were slave rebellions that did. All right, then give me the answer. You haven't answered me yet. If you thought it out, give me the answer.
9: Asking the tough questions.
12: Well, see, here's the thing. I called and made a statement. Now you...
11: No, but I'm questioning your statement. You can question mine. You can question any statement I make. You can question any statement. Whoa. You can question any statement I make, but you cannot call here and tell me don't question the statement you make, brother.
13: Fellas gonna work it out.
9: 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Just keep it real. Live from the National Action Network corporate headquarters in New York, keeping it real. And now, America's number one civil rights leader, the Reverend Al Sharpton.

Tuesday, July 28th. Do you know what time it is? It's Al Sharpton's time. And for the next 3 hours, it's time to put aside all pretenses, deception, denial, or fronting. The time has come to keep it real on Keeping It Real with Reverend Al Sharpton. A very good afternoon to you all across the country. Good morning to our West Coast listeners, and welcome to those listening on Sirius XM. Channel 126, The Urban View, where talk empowers and becomes action. I'm coming to you live from our National Action Network corporate headquarters in New York. For the next 3 hours, you can join the conversation by calling me at 1-877-532-5797, 1-877-532-5797, or you go on the message board at www.nationalactionnetwork.net. And Bruce Turner is already on the message board saying, good trouble Tuesday. Rise up and do something positive. Hello, Rev and Nan message board. Yeah, we call it tell it Tuesday, but I like good trouble Tuesday. Let's do good trouble Tuesday and tell it Tuesday. There's much to talk about. I love it. And Joanne Hopkins says, good afternoon, Reverend Al Sharpton, and a terrific Tuesday to you. Same to you. Same to you, Ashley. I appreciate you. Have a blessed day. Ashley Mills says from the DMV. Now, a lot is going on in Washington as I speak. Both the Prime Minister of Israel, Netanyahu, and Zelensky, the president of Ukraine, are in Washington. And they're there for the funeral services today of former senator, well, the late senator, Lindsey Graham. And both Zelensky and Netanyahu are going to the White House to meet with Trump. And it's very interesting because, one, it is clear that the United States has not been able to successfully do what it intended to do in Iran. And now Trump is saying that the Iranians want to come back to the table and talk peace. The Iranians are saying we didn't make no such request. I think he's backed himself in a corner. And the question is, does Netanyahu, who's in the middle of an election, and his greatest vote for me appeal has been that I have to support Donald Trump. I got the United States on my side. Is he going to try to push Trump to even be more aggressive in Iran? That's one question. Zelensky, who Trump tried to humiliate in their first meeting months ago, now seems to have some cards. You know, if you, many of you remember, Trump said, you don't have no cards. Putin is going to deal with you. You don't have no cards. Well, looked like Zelensky went and got some cards, because with the air raids over Russia, with the fact that they're still standing in Ukraine, looks like he has not been bum-rushed or quickly dismissed of by Putin, like Trump seemed to think. Now, that does not mean
Netanyahu, that Putin can't talk him into something. So let's talk about all of that on a global level, from Iran and Israel to what's going on in the whole battle around Ukraine. I see Randy Davies is saying, good evening, Rev. I'm watching from Liberia, West Africa. I'm coming to Liberia soon. I met last week the UN ambassador from Ghana, and I'm talking about after the march, August 28th march, in Washington, going to both Ghana and Liberia, bring a delegation. Very, very interesting. Very interesting. Let me also say we need to talk about how Trump has now appealed to the Supreme Court to have an expedited decision. Federal judges are openly questioning how the Justice Department can remain truthful and honest and accurate information in court. ProPublica reviewed hundreds of cases and found more than 40 rulings in which judges specifically challenged the presumption of regularity, the assumption of government officials act lawfully and in good faith. So they're getting, a lot of judges is finding some fault in how the president has moved forward. And when he is going now to the Supreme Court again, a court that he helped to bring into existence, that some of the nominees, it always is a cause for pause, because he's asking them to intervene after a local federal judge said that it was illegal what he was proposing in terms of the voting laws. He, of course, wants to have voting laws where everybody's checked, double-checked, and the so-called SAVE Act. And federal court said he couldn't do the parts he wants to do. He's trying to get the Supreme Court to overturn it. And again, I keep saying to all of the cynics out there, and most of you know some, many of us have in our family, that why are they fighting like this to try to control who can vote if voting didn't matter? All of this talk that is clothed as militants is really selling us out to the right wing and Trump. All of this clothed as militant language, I don't vote, I just want my check and da-da, that is covering up either that you don't know what you're talking about, or that you are there to help cause confusion so people won't vote so the Republicans and Trump can stay in power. Because there's no other logical reason that I could think you would say things that are such absolutely negative as that and opposite of the truth. So let's talk about all of it. It's Tell It Tuesday, Tell It Tuesday. 1-877-532-5797. Shopton. Keeping it real. Be right back.

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0: Keeping it real, keeping it real. I'm your host, Reverend Al Sharpton, and we're back. It's Tell It Tuesday. Good Trouble Tuesday. I like that. 1-877-532-5797. 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And let's go to the phones. Let's start with the phones. Let's go to Robert in Philadelphia, Pennsylvania, WURD, the word.
1: Hi, Reverend Sharpton. Good afternoon.
0: Good afternoon to you.
1: Yes, my question is, why is the Democrats or Andy Beshear in Kentucky doing anything about McConnell's seat? It's been very quiet. Nobody's mentioned anything about what they're going to do. And if that was Mitch McConnell, he would have been replaced that person who's been out for a month. So my main concern would be, why haven't Andy Beshear in Kentucky do anything to hold a special election for that seat, since McConnell is not showing any kind of signs, or his wife is not speaking about his condition?
0: Well, I mean, I think that it is a very

0: increasingly clear that whatever he's ailing from, it seems to be more serious than they thought. In terms of your question of why won't Bashir go forth and do something, I think that if I recall right, Bashir was saying that the Kentucky Constitution gave him the right to intervene under certain circumstances. I don't know if those circumstances have been met yet. That'd be a very good question for me to raise to Bashir again, because every state constitution is different. So I don't know if just based on him feeling he's too sick, can he remove him? Does he need evidence? Just like we want evidence that he's not sick, does he need evidence that he is sick in order to remove him just like that?
1: All right. Okay.
0: All right. Thank you for your call. Hello. Let me go to Ray in Cincinnati, Ohio. Ray.
2: Appreciate you, Rev. Thanks for taking my call. Me personally, I don't worry about Mitch McConnell. You know, him and his family to decide whoever they get to put in this place is going to vote Republican. They're going to vote with Trump anyway. Just like
0: I don't know if the governor decides. I don't think Bashir would put a MAGA Republican there. Bashir is a Democrat and wants to run for president. I don't think, on the Democratic ticket, I don't think he'd put a MAGA person in there if it is only up to the governor.
2: Okay, the reason why I say that, though, I thought, now I could be wrong, if it's like Lindsey Graham, does it depend on the governor? If it's a Republican senator, you have to have a Republican replacing that center, or you don't?
0: No, again, I do not know the Constitution, but I know they could not dictate that it has to be the same party. That I'm sure of. No, we can appoint who he wants if he can make that appointment. The trick comes in is, does he have to make that appointment and it vote by the Kentucky legislature to uphold it? That I don't know. But I know that he does not have to go by the same party, no.
2: Okay, now let me say this. When it comes to the 2025 project, which a lot of people don't bring up anymore, he dismantled the government. He laid off hundreds of thousands of federal workers. DOGE gutted a lot of institutions. The FBI, members of the FBI and the DOJ, the experienced ones, they were fired. And I'm sure Trump made billions of dollars, and he gave contracts to companies that his company invested in. So, and I'm thinking, is all this a project of the, is a result of the 2025 project? Now, say he's working awfully hard for these last 2 years, going to the Supreme Court for the Save America Act. He's doing more. How can I put this? He's working as hard as he was when he was running for president. Something is going down in these next 2 years that he hasn't done yet that we don't know. You know, and I'm thinking it's something to do with that 2025 project. I'm like, what else can they do? You know, what else is the Senate and the House is going to let him do in these last 2 years if they keep the House and the Senate? You know, him going to the Supreme Court, it's almost like, okay, he's being bullied in the street. Now he's going to go to his daddy, and his daddy is going to try to make it all better, you know. So there's something going down. I don't know what it is. No one talks about it. That Angelo Carusi, he's all up on that 2025. I know he's on the Cole Walter show a lot. You know, and when I watch it, he doesn't say, well, you know, this is coming next, and it's all due to 2025 project. It's as if everything they put in that 2025 project was complete, but I don't think so. So, you know, that's just my opinion, my thoughts.
0: All right. Thank you for your thoughts and your opinion. Let me go to Brother Jacob in Philadelphia, WURD. Brother Jacob.
3: Hey, peace be unto you, Reverend Sharpton, and your global listeners, man. You know, the brother just said it. You know, when we really look at it, Rev, we ain't got no hope.

0: lot of options to save this union, this republic, this democracy, right? And it's a call. I see you putting out a call for the real patriots, right? See, the ones who respect the Constitution, that our young people just went over there in a war, and they stayed true to their oath to the Constitution to protect it against enemies, foreign and domestic. They gave their lives, right? And then you have a leader that we all see. We shouldn't have to say anything to anybody. I don't care what label you wear. Independent, progressive, LGBTQIA, Latinos, whatever label you wear, and you American citizen able to vote, we shouldn't have to say one more word of what's going on to know what we have to do. And like the brother just said, the House and the Senate put in better representation, first of all, the Democrats, to be the majority vote. And that's what we have to do to put the brakes on this guy. That's one of the major things that we have to do. Because then when he starts proposing all these simple things, it's no. It's no. Without people standing up, scared to say no, because they're scared of him and what evil he will put against them, right? So, man, that them days is over, and we got to do what we got to do. I say to America what the black man is saying. We ain't going out like that, okay? And like our ancestors said, we ain't going to let nothing turn us around, and we've been working to save this union ever since it's been a union. But we need all of you who understand what they see, not what people are telling them, what you feel. What the one of the presidents said, are you better off today than you were? All you got to do is tell the truth. And there ain't no other option. Like I said, all this in-between stuff and playing around, this is not a time to play. This is real. This is not a test. And if you really love this country and what the potential is in America, then you're going to try to save it. And it ain't but one place to go other than over there with the clown show, the craziness. And it would be okay if it was just that, but it's evil with it. So, we got to kill that noise, right, Ralph?
1: I agree. Thank you for your call. We'll be right back. Keeping it real. Shopton. Be right back.
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10: 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And I'm already working to get the pertinent people, people in the midst of what is going on the show. Last week I had everyone from Hakeem Jeffries, the congressman, Cleo Fields, major figures in the U.S. Congress. We have governors on and others this week. I'm already working on it. Make sure you watch it every Saturday and Sunday at MS Now. Saturday Action Rally, if you're in the tri-state area, you need to be there. I'll be there this Saturday. Got a little medical situation tomorrow, but I'll be back and at the Saturday Action Rally. I'll be on the show, on this show, but I'll be at the Saturday Action Rally looking for you, you and you, 9 a.m. to 11 a.m. at the House of Justice of National Action Network, 124th Street in Morningside. Formal address is 6 Hancock Place. Hancock Place is about 3 blocks long. It is actually 124th and Morningside if you go. You that are not in the New York area can watch it live on Impact Television on nationalactionnetwork.net, or you can watch it on YouTube/NAND, or as one would want, AME Zion Network. So we want everybody to pack that house out every Saturday as we gear up for the big march on Washington, August 28th. And I'm getting all kind of calls, people saying, how do I get to a bus? People saying we need to stand up. We have not done anything national against what Trump has done to voting and DEI. Well, we're doing it August 28th, the anniversary of the 63 March on Washington. But we're not going to anniversary salute. We're going to commit to the things that they're trying to take back from the 63 marches. Voting Rights Act, Civil Rights Act. We're going to march and raise our voices and show the tens of thousands of us gearing up for that midterm election in November. We'll be just about 3 months out, August 28th. Make sure you're there. Make a statement. Make a wake-up call. 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Carrie Wilson is on our message board saying, question, I'm a homeowner and pay all the city, state property tax. I called the Lafayette, Louisiana department for an appointment for the chief of police. The secretary, Ms. Cherie, didn't plug me in on the chief of police appointment book, and then it cuts off. Do y'all have the rest of that? I do not see the end of that. Let's see if we can pull that up. Because if I can answer and help, I will. Let me, in the meantime, let's go to Keith in Atlanta, Georgia. Keith, you keeping it real with Al Sharpton.
7: Good afternoon, Mr. Sharpton.
10: Good afternoon.
7: Yes, sir. So I'm calling. Thank you for taking my call. I got a quick question. I know I hear people talking about ISIS might be at the polls for the election and all that to intimidate people and all that stuff. But what I haven't heard is a solution or a remedy. And I was wondering if we had all thought about, had anybody called in, or maybe you thought about our local police being there at the polls, not only the local police, sheriff's department, state troopers, and even the state National Guard. That being said, the local police, their boss is the mayor of the city. Like here in Atlanta, we have a black mayor. So he's in charge over them. He can have them at the polls. Keeping
10: order. Well, one of the things that I can tell you, you're really, really on the right path, Keith. One of the things I can tell you that we're going to announce at the March on Washington is that we're going to have people all over the country that will be at the polls with cameras, and if we got to provide them, but they don't have it, we will. And for them to challenge their local mayors, to have the local police, their local governors have state troopers. We need to do exactly that. We're going to outline that at the march and how to set up the numbers and set up the numbers that people can call us to organize it. Because ICE cannot operate if the local law enforcement is there and people are filming. The minute that they know we're going to have brigades there filming this, they got to think twice before they do something crazy. And I think, again, you know, Mike Tyson, the ex-heavyweight champion, had an expression that I always like to hear. He said, everybody got a plan until they get hit in the mouth. We've not swung back at this. We've allowed them to just beat up on us like we don't have a punch. We have a punch. We can fight back. And that's what we're going to lay out on August 28th. But you're right on target, Keith. Thank you for your call.
7: Thanks.
10: Let me go to Demetrius in Cleveland, Ohio, WERE. Demetrius.
11: Hey, thank you very much for taking my call as usual. I just want to state, today I heard on the radio, the governor of Ohio, he made an announcement about the Haitians that might be deported back to Haiti, I think this day last week, when their visas ran out. So he was saying that they are productive, you know, group of people here in the state of Ohio. They have steady jobs, you know, and they mix into the community. So I think you should be aware, you know, they are being pointed out, you know, to be sent out of this country, even though they have children here. They're being productive individuals in society, and it's unfair for them to be sent back to Haiti when other groups of people are here who may not be as productive. And also they've been stereotyped as being unruly, you know, by the Trump administration when it's not true. So hopefully they will have a means, you know, to appeal, you know, through the court, you know, to justify that they should stay here or get some type of extension because they're not being fairly treated.
10: I don't know what the governor of Ohio is saying, but I've been meeting with Haitian leaders for some time, and we just had a rally, in fact, on Juneteenth Day around this very issue. And I have been dealing with other governors who have been protecting Haitians that's been here, that has a family, that's working here. In fact, I had a breakfast meeting this morning with the governor of New York, Kathy Hochul, and that was on one of the issues we talked about, and she has been consistent on that particular issue. I think you're right. It is very interesting to me that the Trump administration seems to target particularly countries of color and be aggressive with that, and it's now spilled over to, as you could see in the cases in Minneapolis, with Good being killed and Pretty being killed, that once you authorize a lawlessness and recklessness of people that are in law enforcement, they'll do it to whites, as they've done it in Minneapolis. So I think that a threat to all of us is when you do this kind of stuff on a way that is not following the letters of the law, and the law be aligned with what is morally correct. But to target people just from certain countries while you bringing in white South Africans at United States taxpayers' expense, saying that we're going to give them refuge because they are fighting against white supremacy, when nobody, not even Fox News, has been able to find any examples of people being killed by white supremacy or even threatened in South Africa, you're seeing a clear, blatant racial double standard here. But thank you for your call. Let me go to Reverend Pless in Atlanta, Georgia. Reverend Pless.
12: Good afternoon, Reverend Sharpton. Thank you for taking my call. I'll just start out by saying and telling the truth. We really appreciate National Action Network and what you all are doing and how we're banding together. Reverend, I just wanted to just comment on one thing. Seems like to me what I'm seeing, and I was glad to hear what the previous caller also mentioned about the polls, because that was my idea to find out what was going to be taking place at the polls. So you are teaming up with the NAACP as well, and the organizations that's going to be taking place all across the United States?
10: Absolutely.
12: Every polling place?
10: Absolutely.
12: Mm-hmm. And Rev, this guy is already starting to hit the campaign trail, telling people that he's been better to them than their parents have been to him. And it's just, it just disturbs me. As one caller said, we have had, and we have fought in every war that this country has had. From before even Frederick Douglass, all the way back to the Revolutionary War. So it's just amazing to me how these people will still put up with this, and put up with this foolishness that we're seeing just take place before our eyes. So that's basically my comment.
10: I share with you, Reverend, but I also think that as alarming as that is, it's more alarming if we're not pushing back and doing it together. You know, we had a Zoom call the other night, Urban League and all of us on. All of us need to be supportive of the march, but then all of us need to support each other's efforts in each state to secure this vote. This is not about who got the biggest organization or who got the biggest name. Everything is at stake here. This man is trying to wipe us out. And anyone that doesn't take that seriously should not be in a leadership position at all. Thank you for your call. Let's take a break. Be right back. Keeping it real. Shouting. Be right back. Keeping it real.
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34: 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You got one man choking and the other holding him down. They all need to be in front of a grand jury. No justice.
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35: 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I'm your host, Reverend Al Sharpton. 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Rick, you're keeping it real with Al Sharpton.
36: Good day, Brother Sharpton.
35: Good day.
36: I just want to say that even though you have blacks in the NASA astronaut program and blacks as physicists and engineers in the NASA program, Mars is a waste of time. We are not all going to live on Mars, even if they send one, two, three, four people to take a peep and land on Mars. I think that's pretty close to impossible too, but they might pull it off. But even if they do that, we as a population of humanity are not going to Mars. And I say that because there are things, the politics on this planet are critical not only to black people, but to all humanity. I'm hoping and praying that socialism and regenerative farming take root on this planet so that we may have a fighting chance of surviving the cataclysms and apocalypse to come. I'm done, brother man.
35: All right. Thank you for your call. Interesting. Very interesting. Let me go to Disco Brian in Philadelphia, WURD, the word, Disco Brian.
0: Hey, Rev. I completely want a second Rick from Germany on the stupid, I don't know, fever dream of the world's only trillionaire, Elon Musk, who was just on a interviewed by a British woman and insulted her and said that like a 5 year old or like Pee Wee Herman or something was kind of did the thing where he was like, I know you are, but what am I? And he concluded that people hate the media more than him, and that people actually like him because he has, you know, 500 million followers on his the platform that he owns. So yeah, Rick, I can't agree more that chasing the dreams of an entitled white nationalist. Have we all forgotten that Elon Musk signaled two Hitler salutes behind the presidential podium on what was it, January 21st of 2025? I haven't forgotten it, Rev. Have you forgotten it?
35: That have I forgotten what?
0: That Elon Musk, behind the presidential podium in 2025 at the inauguration, did two Hitler salutes. You remember that, right, Rev?
35: I remember him putting his hand up, and I showed it on Politics Nation. Yes.
0: Okay, good. It just seems like it seems like everybody has fishbowl memories these days, and have, you know, I see people defending Elon Musk, and I'm going, people that I wouldn't think would defend him, and I'm just it just boggles my brain.
35: But
0: you know,
35: defending
0: Rev, when somebody,
35: him and wait a minute, wait, defending him in what way?
0: Just as a source of credible information, you know, like his entire career, ever since he became political, obviously he's been aligning with the most white nationalist and Kremlin and Chinese Communist Party strongmen in the world. You know, he gets along with everybody from Netanyahu to President Xi to Erdogan in Turkey. He loves dictators as much as Trump does. So I'm just – it boggles my mind, Rev, that anybody is, you know, in media is even entertaining interviews with Elon Musk as some kind of credible source. Do you agree with that, Rev?
35: I put y'all on so y'all can talk. I don't need to be interviewed on the show. Everybody knows everybody knows my position on Elon Musk.
0: Yeah, Rev. It bothers me, and I just, you know, when Rick from Germany mentioned the Mars thing, I just remembered that all goes back to Musk, and it just irritates me. But Rev, I wasn't even going to talk about that. I wanted to ask about the reporting of the comments from former New York Governor David Patterson. And before that, though, Rev, I wanted to ask if you had seen Reverend Jesse Jackson's daughter Ashley's story in the Washington Post about her recent conversion to Judaism.
35: Yeah, I did not see the story in the Post. I saw the story online, and she talked to me about it confidentially during the whole few days we were together with the funerals and all. I already knew about that. Yes, she converted to Judaism. She said her father went with her, Reverend Jackson went with her, to the synagogue for one Saturday. Yes, I knew about it.
0: And Rev, the story is so beautiful. She said that her father was dancing to Hebrew prayers, and that when the Rabbi Sharon Brous, called his name to bless him, the entire congregation stood up and applauded, and that he wept as they honored him. And I just think that is such a beautiful story. And I think, you know, her story offers an incredible model for rebuilding the historic Black Jewish alliance that you and I, you know, that I always bring up.
35: Yeah, well, one of the things that, and I shared that with Ashley, his daughter, is that when I was a teenager, I might have been 13 or 14, it was somewhere in there, I had just become youth director of Reverend Jackson's chapter in New York under Reverend William Jones, Jenny Jones' father. And Reverend Jackson brought me to the Jewish Theological Seminary. He was going up there, and I was in the car, and a lady named Jermaine Booker, who was a member of Breadbasket, worked there, and he brought me up to her, and he was meeting with, and he introduced me to, Rabbi Abraham Heschel. And Heschel marched with Dr. King and Selma. Heschel was one of the leaders against the Vietnam War. And Heschel gave me some of his books signed them. I have them some 50 years later. So I think that it was always a misnomer that Reverend Jackson was anti-Semitic with the whole issue of Hymetown and all of that. And I think he always wanted to destroy that story. So I think that that's probably why he cried when he got that applause, because I always think he was unfairly charged with anti-Semite. I mean, you got people to this day that say I instigated the Crown Heights riot when a young 7-year-old kid was run over by a car carrying the Rebbe, which was the chief rabbi of the Orthodox Jewish sect, and was killed, and people started rioting. I was living in New Jersey. I wasn't even in Crown Heights. I was called by the family of the young boy the next day, and I came out there. Now, I may have been angry and said things that they felt, and later I felt could have been better said as a minister, but I never had nothing to do with the violence. And it was the first night of the violence that Yanker Rosenbaum was killed. You got people that will just to this day, you know, they're old now, say, no, Sharpton incited that. Jackson, because there are people determined to have that division between Blacks and Jews. And I think that a lot of people just understand that now. And I think there was a rabbi that spoke at Reverend Jackson's funeral. So I think that not only do I not doubt that he embraced the decision of his daughter, I don't doubt he went to the synagogue with him.
0: It's just beautiful, Rev. And thank you for clarifying all that. And it, you know, you're right, Rev. It doesn't matter how many times you set the record straight. The haters are just going to hate, you know?
35: I'll tell you a little secret between you and I. That's what haters do, hate. They wouldn't be called haters if they didn't hate. Thank you for your call. Let's take a break. Be right back. Keep it in real. Shop to keep it real. Be right back.

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7: This show has been previously recorded. No phone calls, please.

0: Keeping it real, keeping it real. I'm your host, Reverend Al Sharpton. We're back. Reverend Dr. Michael A. Waldron is our co-host. Dr. Waldron, let me take advantage of you back. Take us into the whole framework of what you were talking about, from Dr. Bill Jones to being mentored by Sam Proctor, Gardner Taylor. There's a train of prophetic ministry, a trail of prophetic ministry in our black church world that is different than others. And I'm not saying one is better than the other, one is more legitimate than the other, but they're just different traditions. The prophetic tradition is different from the prosperity ministries. It's different from those that just believe in a Pentecost, in Pentecostal worship ministry only. Break down the differences and how they were able to surface historically, because all of them came filling a need at a certain time.
1: Yeah, no, I think that here's the first thing, Rev. I often hear you talk about how, and we say this, that in our community, in our traditions, is not a monolith. There are various manifestations of how we express ourselves, whether it be virtual or otherwise. And at the end of the day, there's no tradition that's better than the next. And then we honor all. We have particular assignments. It's like in Scripture, Paul says, many parts, one body. I think the same thing in ministry and church. There's many parts, one body. But the prophetic tradition has roots in, I think, acts of rebellion from slavery on. You can go back to Richard Allen and the formation of what becomes the AME Church, to those, quote-unquote, enslaved preachers who were preaching from the same Bible but saw liberation as the focus. But Nat Turner, the Denmark VC, Gabriel Prosser, you can follow a line of persons. And I think that line includes people like Dr. Jones and Martin Luther King Jr. and Vernon Johns. You can call the roll. It is those who feel a particular commitment to addressing issues of injustice, to addressing the social policies that shape this country, seeking truth to power, and holding this country accountable to the beautiful language of freedom that is not often matched in the cultural and social and political practices of the country. So it is, as you said, it's not saying one is better than the other. They all serve the purpose. But when you stand in the prophetic tradition of the people I named, you understand that you have a primary responsibility to not just to not ignore the lived realities of the people we serve, but to make sure that we don't just preach a hope that is devoid of transformation. I tell people hope and optimism are two different things. Optimism depends on the circumstance. Hope depends primarily on the presence of God.

0: so that we don't use the hope simply to survive injustice. We use hope as a tool and mechanism to reimagine the moment, but also to talk about what justice looks like, so that for us, survival is not enough. It is how we hold this country, hold administrations, hold institutions that reinforce oppression, hold them accountable, and at the same time use our, as I talked before, kind of prophetic imagination to restructure frameworks that reinforce oppression. So it's one thing, Rev, to point out the injustices. It's another thing to have a vision that seeks to reimagine culture. And I think when you're in the prophetic tradition, there are two sides to this. Name the injustice, critique the institutions that reinforce oppression, and at the same time, build new frameworks, new structures, and help those who live under the realm of oppression reimagine their lives in a sense of thriving. That, to me, is part of the prophetic tradition of the Black church. It's not just about survival. It's how do we thrive in the midst of absurdity and insanity? And we have a history of participating. That's what you do. That's what countless others before us did. It is not because if we only talk about what's wrong and get outraged about what's wrong, that's simply public temper tantrums. But in the midst of naming what is wrong, we seek to reimagine a new day and a new world and new structures and actually push towards what democracy is like and should be. That is prophetic tradition that we stand in.
1: No, and I'm very, very happy you broke it down like you did, because I think that in some ministries that I've seen, they are good at telling us how to manage our oppression, manage mm-hmm. our inequality. You know, think above it rather than using your mind and spirit to affirm who you are in God, and therefore you would move society because you can't accept anything less than what is fair and equal, rather than manage mm-hmm. it by saying, you know, it does not, to me, speak well of a minister that will tell mm-hmm. you to sit in the middle of an unfair economic condition and imagine yourself wealthy and just walk in that and somehow the wealth is going right. to drop out the sky. I mean, nothing gets me more agitated when I hear that. It is not where you are. It is where your mind is. Well, if your mind is enlightened, you would also have to deal with the inequities that the social structure has set up. Now, if you did something irresponsible, did something that caused your personal financial downfall, that's one thing. But the fact that the data shows that Blacks as a whole are economically nowhere equal to whites. And that's why mm-hmm. I said yesterday in one of the story they did in New York Times, I like a lot of what the Democratic Socialists may raise, but they're not talking about race, because affordability right. is different in the Black community than the white community. The medium income level of whites is much higher than the medium income level of Blacks. So how do you gauge the affordability issue the same when the income, the mortgage payments, the home ownership is not the same? Mm-hmm. It's not the same fight.
0: No, it's not the same fight. And as you said, it's not that we're going to slam DSA, but we have to be critical that you can't approach what you may call injustice without thinking about the racialization of injustice.
1: Right.
0: This country has a history of systematically and structurally keeping people of color, in particular Black folk, out of opportunities for access and advancement. That is history. So you can't, when you talk about the struggle in certain racial groups, it's not about us. You know, you often hear people, well, how long are you going to talk about this? Well, hold on. If you question Black folks on how long are we going to talk about structural oppression, then at the right. same time, let's talk about those whose wealth and familial prowess is based on the backs of slavery.
1: Right.
0: There's a whole lot of folk in this country, white folk, who are wealthy, and their wealth came because of free labor. So if you're benefiting from that, then you want us to be quiet about the dysfunction, the toxicity that is connected, and the trauma connected to that on this end? That's insanity. So you can't approach this country as if all mechanisms of oppression are equal. Now, we're not going to get into compared to oppression politics or oppression Olympics, whose is worse, but you can't negate that people of the African American in this country were systematically shut out from opportunity. You got to start there. And to want to address the systemic injustice without talking about the systemic and intentional intention to keep black out of places of opportunity, then you're irresponsible. And so that's how I feel right now.
1: Yeah, and I think that in the prophetic tradition that you and I were trained in, it is our job to speak to these issues. And I understand that there are some that feel their ministry is called to do other things, and I accept that. What I don't accept is those that are trying to make people complacent in their situation. You may want to be more spiritual, more Pentecostal, and I have no problem with that. But don't do it denying the social order as it's been set up, because then you're using your calling as a way to hide from the era in which you live. If you believe that God can make a mistake and did not make a mistake, he did not put you and I in this time by mistake. We supposed to deal and prophesy and minister to the era we're in, not just recite the eras that are past. You can't preach about Moses delivering slaves and you ignore slavery in your time. You need to find something else in the Bible. Let's take a break. We'll be right back. Shopton, Walron, keeping it real. 187.

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1: I had an important job. And it wasn't just a job, it was keeping my brothers and sisters safe. And coming back, it felt like kind of thrown away. It's like you're useless. You know, we don't really have a need for you now because you can't really do anything for us. That's the way I felt. If it hadn't been for Wounded Warrior Project, I honestly don't know if I would be here. It was the camaraderie that I saw and had. It was like, I got my family back again. We all felt the connection, you know, like that brother and sisterhood.
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0: Your host, Reverend Al Sharpton, and we're back. 1-877-532-5797. 1-877-532-5797. And of course, you could go on the message board at nationalactionnetwork.net. And I saw several on the message board that was intrigued by our conversation, and that's good. I see Evangelist Ramsey saying, I'm visiting my mom in Yonkers, as I should, and I jump on as soon as I can. Everyone look after your living parents while they're here. God will hold you accountable for how you honor and treat them, especially when they're aging. I agree with that. Pauline McCullough, 564, said, Reverend Al, that was a fine suit you had on Sunday on Politics Nation. Okay, well, thank you. I hope it was some fine information we was given, too. And, you know, I'll tell you this, Pauline, a lot of people think that, you know, I bought a lot of clothes because when on TV, I started losing weight before I even knew I was going to have a TV show. And by losing weight, I had to buy a new wardrobe. So a lot of the stuff I had, because I couldn't wear stuff where the shoulder pads was down to my waist because I'd lost so much weight. But I'll take the compliment. Don't think I won't. Let me give the announcements. Don't forget Politics Nation every Saturday and Sunday, 5 p.m. Eastern Time on MS Now. And even though it's only Tuesday, I'm already blocking out some of these senators and governors to deal with the whole SAVE Act this week and to deal with the whole question of how they're going to deal with the Supreme Court having an emergency appeal from the president. So make sure you watch both Saturday and Sunday evening at 5 p.m. Eastern Time on MS Now. You that are in the New York, New Jersey, Connecticut corridor, meet me or beat me to the Saturday Action Rally, and we are, this will be the third week, we are at the new House of Justice, 6 Hancock Place, which is really 124th and Morningside Drive. Hancock's only 3 blocks, but it collides right there on the island with Morningside Drive. You'll see the big sign, House of Justice. We've been full the first 2 weeks. You should come be a part of the experience. And one of the things I'm glad some of our listeners from around the country have come. We've had at least people. I stand at the door at the end of the rally and shake hands with everybody. We have at least 4 or 5 families a week coming from, one was there from Atlanta, another from Florida, another from, I believe, Denver this week. And I'm glad to know that you're about it. And what I've added is every week, since we're now in our own building, I highlight a chapter of NAM so people don't think we just saying we got 138 chapters. I show them on the live screen while we're doing the main address. And so last week we had the Los Angeles chapter up, and it was 7 in the morning out there. They were there together. They come and have breakfast and watch together the rally. The week before that, I believe we were in Columbus, Ohio, and their live. So I think it's important to give people their little spotlight because they don't have to be involved. And I think that is so important, so important. Also, if you haven't signed up, first, let me say before I go, if you're not in the New York corridor, you can watch the rally and participate by watching it at Impact Television or www.nationalactionnetwork.net, or you can go to YouTube/NAN, or you can go to the AME Zion Network. And, of course, I'm looking, monitoring every day now those that sign up to be at the march August 28th in Washington. And many of our members of Congress have already said, I'm coming, I'll be there. I want to see the people come. I want to say something to the people. Hakeem Jeffries among them, already confirmed they'll be there. and all of our civil rights groups have been involved, and some of the progressive groups, No Kings March leaders, are organizing to come to stand up around voting rights, stand up around the affordability issue, stand up around the expiration of the Affordable Care Act, which is strangling a lot of our people. If you have not signed up to get the information of where their bus is near you, or what you can do to organize a bus, or where to go once you land, sign up right now at www.nationalactionnetwork.net, www.nationalactionnetwork.net, or you can call the toll-free number at 1-877-626-4651, 1-877-626-4651. Dr. Walron, what's going on at FCBC?
1: Well, Rev, we are still in our hybrid summer, where first and third are in person Sundays and second and fourth are virtual. But something you've heard me talk about since 2020, August 22nd, is our Hope for Harlem event. We started this in the pandemic when people were struggling for resources, and we've kept it going. So that is going to be on August 22nd, a Saturday all day, on 116th Street between Frederick Douglass and Adam Clayton Powell Boulevard. There'll be back-to-school items that we're giving away. There'll be a resource center. There'll be job recruitment. There'll be activities for children, free groceries, free meals. You name it, Rev. It's been a powerful event for now. This is our seventh year doing it, and we're excited and grateful that we're able to host it with some great partners. DC9 and a few other partners are doing this with us. But it has become a staple in the community in August, in the summertime. And we love being of service. That Friday before, the 21st, is our food pantry, but we extend the food pantry to almost become like a supermarket grocery store where people come and pick their own items, not just be given bags of things. And so 21st and the 22nd is Hope for Harlem at 116th and Adam Clayton Powell for the Friday all-day pantry, and then on the Saturday, Hope for Harlem is at 116th between Frederick Douglass and Adam Clayton Boulevard.
0: All right, let's go to the phone. Let me go to Woody in Philadelphia, Pennsylvania. The word.
2: Hey, Rhett.
0: Hey.
2: How you doing, man?
0: I'm doing well.
2: Good. I just wanted to say I really appreciate you and Dr. Walron for discussing the issue of slavery, because I just think there needs to be more attention paid to that as it relates to the aftermath of that 400 years of chattel slavery that we had to go through. And when you come on the air and you share your information, and Reverend Walron, this is like a college institution for people who never really graduated school. You get a chance to understand, and in all the getting, you're supposed to get understanding. So I just wanted to thank you and Reverend Walron for bringing us understanding for a lot of the people that didn't get the proper education in these public schools. So that's all I wanted to say, brother. I ain't going to hold you long. I'm going to let you go, but I just wanted to thank you.
0: Thank you, and thank you for your call.
1: Thank you.
0: That's why I think that, Dr. Walron, it is important to have, and, I like to take a lot of the callers and read a lot of the messages, but I like sometimes when you're on to just talk about some things. Several people on the message board said it's a great conversation, because people need to not just hear the sound bites of callers or even me. They need to hear some more in-depth stuff, and hopefully it will encourage them to go out and with social media now and technology now, you can download things. So when Reverend Walron says Gardner Taylor or Reverend William Jones or Sam Proctor, you can download their sermons and their books.
1: That's right.
0: And you have no excuse. When I was growing up, you couldn't do that. You had to go find them, and it was hard to find their book of sermons and all. You couldn't get their tapes. But now that's available to you, and you will see what we're talking about. It's a whole nother level of scholarship and ministry.
2: Mm-hmm. I agree with that 100 and more percent. I just wanted to thank you again, and thank you, Reverend Warren, for bringing that type of information. Thank you both. I appreciate you.
1: Thank you.
2: Yes, sir.
0: Thank you. And you have mastered, Dr. Warren, how to deal with that technology / social media piece without losing your depth and your content.
1: Oh, yeah. I mean, I think we often say we're in a tragically shallow age. And so where our economy is really an attentional economy, where everyone is fighting for individual attention. But there are things, practices we have to do to maintain. I transformed this year our Bible study, where every month we change it. 1 month we're in the scripture, and the next month we're reading a book. We just finished reading The Boys and Souls of Black Folk. And people ask me, why are we doing books and scripture? I said, because last year, the report came out that 50% of Americans did not read a book the entire year, Rev.
0: That's right. That's right.
1: And I did not want that to be the case at FCBC. If you stick with FCBC, come to TNT, watch online, you can at least say if you stick with us, you will have read 6 books in a year. And that to me is important. We have to expand that. We can't get to a point because where there's no reading, there's no expansion of knowledge. And where there's no reading, we lack critical analysis and our analytical abilities. And that's critical in this moment, culturally, socially, and politically.
0: And like I said, with this new technology, you have no excuse. You can download a book. You don't even have to sit there and read if you don't like holding a book and or you got vision issues. You can. I read a lot of books by audio book when I'm flying to a city or so.
1: That's right.
0: 2-hour flight. I'm got my headphones on, and I'm listening to the book. Some things that I've read, I've redone on the audio book, and hear things that I miss reading. So you got to take that serious. Let me thank Reverend Dr. Michael A. Warren. Let me thank all of you that called in, listened, and you that called in and couldn't get through, but hung in there anyhow. Remember, whatever you do, wherever you go, however you feel, tell somebody, tell anybody, tell everybody. Reverend Al told you personally, keep it real. Keep it real. Keep it real. And you that believe in prayer, pray for me as I go for this situation in the morning. All right, talk to you tomorrow. We'll be right back.

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1: It's like math. McDonald's is now introducing all new Caesar sauce, plus an even crispier McCrispy strip. 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

0: And Grand Rising family, thanks for starting your Tuesday with us. Our guest is Sister Antoinette. Sister Antoinette, as I mentioned, she's a Renaissance woman, if you will, to start out in the nursing business, took a trip to Kemet, changed her life. In between that, she's running marathons. She ran 60 of them in different countries, different cities all across the country. So my question to you before we left the break, did you have a favorite out of all these cities?
1: It's so hard to pick a favorite. There was something special about each and every place that I went. But I remember when I went to Maui, all the proceeds from that race, and it was the Maui Marathon, to do the full marathon or half or 10K, and all the proceeds went to the restoration from the fires that happened in Lahaina. And we couldn't run into Lahaina, which is where that race usually runs. But what happened was the children, some of the children and some of the adults, were on the street cheering us on. And it was just so emotional, just so heartwarming that despite what they were going through, because they're still recovering, but they were certainly recovering then from those fires, that they would come out and cheer us on and show their appreciation for our run that was going to help and support them. So that was a standout for me.
0: What else do you have on deck to be challenged now? You've conquered the 10K, the 10Ks that you have, and you're always challenging yourself. So what's on deck now? What's next for Antoinette?
1: I did that. I thought, okay, every place I go, I'm going to try to find a run. And so I went to Japan, and I ran there. I went to Jamaica, and I ran there. But when I went to Egypt, I couldn't find a race because of the weather. There was no run scheduled. But what I created, which was so special to me, is when we were on the island in Piramisa, I believe is how you pronounce that, I ran along the Nile. I just found a path, and I just ran around the place that we stayed. And just looking out at the Nile River, I thought, oh, my gosh, I could never have imagined that I would run along the Nile. So that was really, really cool. What's next for me in terms of fitness? I just think it's important to be doing something. You know, my message to folks is you may not do something like that, like run 10Ks. You have to find what you need for yourself. But it's so important for us to take charge of our own fitness. There's not a lot we can control in this life, but the things we can control, we should try to. And health is one of those things. As a nurse, I feel like I have to say that. And so I think that, you know, for me, my goal has always been I want to keep Big Pharma out of my pockets. When I retire, I want my money to be for me and not spending it all on medications. And so finding something to do that takes care of our bodies and our minds is so critical. And to me, this serves that purpose.
0: Yeah, gotcha. So let me ask you this, though. What's your family think about you? Do they think you're something strange, a little bit off? She's going to run marathons. Oh, she's going to Hawaii. She's going to Egypt. She's in Jamaica. She's doing all this kind of stuff. How do they react when they hear all of this?
1: Yeah, when I first made that decision to do it, my son said, Mom, you know there are 50 states, right? Better get going. I'm like, yeah, you're right. But they have been extremely supportive. And over time, when I first started, they thought it was a little bizarre. But as I continued, I think they became impressed and proud of me. And, you know, I hope so. I think that, you know, like I said, they've been supportive. When I tell them I'm going to travel now, they go, okay, what's next? So I hope it encourages them. Again, when I went to Egypt, it renewed my own sense of what I can accomplish. And I hope that the way that I live my life will be an inspiration to my own children and my own family. There were naysayers. I had friends who said, that's impossible. You can't do that in a year. And I thought, well, we'll see. I guess they can't say that anymore.
0: Right. Wow. Amazing. And still more to come. Still more to come. I got to ask you this. Any more trips to Egypt planned?
1: You know, I said to my daughter, she's 36, and she was so impressed with this idea of me going and wanted to come along with me. And I said to her, you know, Dr. Browder's daughter is picking up the mantle and will continue these. We have to go. And so I would definitely go to Egypt again. And I would love to be able to take both my daughter and my son, if that's possible. But that's definitely something that I want to do in the future. And I would encourage anyone who is interested in going to Egypt to be mindful of who you go with and what your intention is when you go. It's not something to take lightly. It's a big resource and a big commitment of your time. But also, you want to go and get the most out of a trip like this. And if you don't go with individuals who know what they're doing, it could really be a disadvantage and a waste of your time. So I would say please be mindful of who you take that trip with.
0: Gotcha. All right. Thank you, Antoinette. Thank you for sharing your journey with us this morning.
1: Thank you for having me. Thank you for the opportunity.
0: All right, family. That's Sister Antoinette. She's a Renaissance sister. She started out in nursing, changed her life, went to Kemet, and also she runs 10Ks, you know, just to stay in shape. She runs around 10Ks. All right, family, let's turn our attention now to our next guest. Professor May Nguyen-Pin is joining us from Contra Costa College out in Northern California. Grand Rising, my friend, African.
2: Grand Rising and shining, Brother Carl. Glad to be back.
0: Good to have you. You know, the sister was talking about Kemet, so let's start over there, because you say this is some sort of new level of censorship on Kemet tours. Who's behind all this?
2: Yeah, this has been brewing for a few years now. So the government now that deals with tourism and antiquities, they've decided that the particularly the black tours. The Brother Browder's tour and the tours that I lead and others, they are concerned that people are given an alternative view of Kemet in African history. So last year, officially, the Egyptian government, they shut down anybody, any tour leader from saying anything or giving any explanation at a site, like at a pyramid site, temple site, or tomb site. They call it guiding. That no one is to guide other than a licensed guide from Egypt. And so they've cracked down, and they've not only cracked down on the visitor who's bringing groups, a tour leader, but the pressure is on the licensed guide and the company that's organizing the details of the tour. So you have the Egyptian guides, they're mainly Arabs. They go around, they look innocent, they look like maybe just regular people or tourists, but they're video recording anybody that's talking in order to build a case. So that was last year, no guiding at sites. Now, they had already, a few years before that, they had already kind of put out this issue that why do you need a hotel room to meet with your group? What do you need a lecture hall for? So they told me that this is not possible. I told them, I told my guide, and I told him, I said, brother, go tell these officials that I'm a professional historian. This is what I've professionally been doing for decades, and I can verify that slavery is over, and no one's going to shut me down. If they want to come to the evening presentation after we're out in the field during the day to listen, tell them to come. Don't be late and don't leave early. And I don't want to hear anything after the meeting about what was said or not said. If there's something that they don't like, stay and challenge me on the spot. So they never showed up. I told them, come every night. They didn't show up. So that kind of went away, and at least it stayed in the background. But as of now, officially, groups cannot book a lecture room. They cannot book a meeting room. Even if you say, well, this is not a lecture, it's just orientation, they're not allowing that. So it's a shutdown, independent thought and independent assessment out in the field, but also to shut down independent discussion, even in the hotel. So this is now what's happening. It's another level of censorship, which has been brewing for some time, not only in Egypt, but in other places as well, because of the fact that artists and scholars and other folks have been leading tours or organizing exhibits with artists to give their artists an interpretation of African history in Kemet. So this is all being attacked. So we've had exhibits even in Europe that the National Museum in Leiden, Holland, they had an exhibit to showcase the work of artists about how they understood and saw Kemet. These are artists giving their expression. And so what the Egyptian government did is shut down the archaeological mission for Holland, shut down the whole country's archaeological work because of an exhibit. So this is what's been happening, and this is what we're facing now. So things are greatly changing, and I would say that not only is this out, it's outrageous. There's no doubt about it. This is another level as of this month, July. But there are some people in the states that feed into it by going to Kemet and making outlandish comments and statements out in the field. I've heard them. I've seen some of them. And some of that is not scholarly at all, or is not necessary. So this has just fueled this rage that these people have to steal African history. And then they're outraged that we have the position of embracing and holding on to our own history and contributions to the world, and not let foreigners who came many, many centuries later steal our historical legacy. So this is what's happening now. And I saw it big time 2 years ago, where people are not aware of this, but there are the guides in Egypt. They have a Facebook group, and there's over 2,000 guides. So there was a guy from the States that many of the listeners know, if I said the person's name, and he actually had made some comments in the Cairo Museum that went viral, and they went viral for all the wrong reasons. So they created a Facebook thread with the video clip and nothing but condemnation, and in that thread, there was the comments of none other than Zahi Hawass, the Indiana Jones guy that's on all of the videos condemning it. And then they had in this strand, I saw videos from years, many years ago in the same thread, in order to villainize not just the people who have probably gone a little bit overboard, but everybody's branded by the same brush, put in the same boat. Even those of us that are professional. So what I would say, and I've always said this, is that Kemet is the greatest manifestation of African and human genius of which we know. And we thank the great Dr. Yosef Benjokonen, Dr. Ben, who's a great pioneer, who half a century ago, he dragged us to the Nile Valley and made us drink from the mighty waters of the Nile and embrace African culture on a high level. Then you had pioneers like the great Asa Hilliard. But many, well, some have not kept that same standard. So I've said, and it is accurate, that Kemet has become so popular now with some of the folks that look like us, that is for the professor and the pimp. I mean, literally, you have people that are hustling the Kemet opportunity, and they are overshadowing the tours by the Brother Browder, myself, and many others. Greg and Mario there at Howard, and we have nothing to do with the craziness, but we're all lumped together. So some are going to probably hesitate if they want to go or lead a tour, because you have to now think about how to even get the message across to the people that join the tour.
0: 12 after the top of our family, just hearing from Professor Emmanuel Pinn telling us about the issues in Kemet today. We had Sister Antoinette was telling us about her trip to Kemet. The bottom line is, what's the issue? What don't they want us to know, what the world to know? Why? Where is this coming from? I guess that's the question for you, Professor Pinn. Why are they doing it?
2: The tourism and antiquities, they claim that these are just Afrocentric lies, that these are fabrications. And as Zahi Hawass has said, that according to their fiction, that black people, that Africans had nothing to do with Kemet until the later dynasties. So they are claiming that this is just modern 21st century fiction to attach African people to classical Kemet. So they say that these are nothing but lies that come mainly from black tour groups in the U.S., because we're the most the dominant and prominent groups of black people that go to Kemet. So they call themselves shutting down misinformation. But anybody that goes there or even sees a video or listens to any audio knows that they're the ones that are the great fabricators of history, which is pretty easy to prove. But that's what the claim is, that that black people just making up fictional and mystical history that has nothing to do with historical facts. And that's their claim. But the whole the bottom line is it's colonialism. And they want to make sure that not only are black people shut down from the U.S. and not spreading and promoting and protecting real African history, but they also want to make sure that the black people from mainly the U.S. don't have too strong of ties with the Nubians in the southern part of the country of Aswan. So the Nubians are under lockdown. They really are, because the Egyptians are they're crazy. They think the Nubians are looking to start an independence movement and either separate or overthrow the government. The Nubians are not thinking like that at all. They're living their lives, but the government is very concerned because they know they've done wrong. And the Nubians in Egypt are not like Nubians south, a little bit further south in Sudan. I've spent tons of time in those in the region, that whole region, and the Nubians in Egypt are. To be honest, they're very docile. They're not organizing anything. They're very afraid because they know what the Egyptians will do. However, you cross the border to the south, and in the Sudan, the Nubians are highly organized, and they have risen up against any outside opponents that want to destroy their language and culture. So the Nubians in Sudan, they are very organized, but that's not related to what's happening in Egypt. It is just people who are very afraid that their charade of stealing our history and making money from it is up. And they think that the local group that can assist with the overturning of the falsification of African history would be Nubians. But Nubians are not focused on that at all. You go to the villages, the people are living their lives and looking to maintain Nubian identity, and they're not focused on political organizing. And they're afraid to do that, quite frankly. Unlike
0: right.
2: the Nubians
0: well,
2: in Sudan.
0: Hold that thought there. Step aside for a few moments. When we come back, though, tell us what happened to the Nubian, the black Egyptians, black Kemetis, if you will. Because, you know, you go to Egypt, you see Arabs. All you see is running everything is Arabs. What happened? You know, I know most of our folks is in Aswan, but what happened to the black population? You know, because if you go there, you don't think that black people are in Egypt. Why don't you address that when you get back? Family, you've got a question about Egypt, Kemet. Reach out to us at 800-450-7876. And you can speak to Professor Emmanuel Antin from Contra Costa College, and we'll take your phone calls.

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0: Can you explain why they're trying to, you know, erase our history in those areas as well?
1: Yeah, that's a great question. And people know, at least in our community, they know that a lot of the history books and history lessons have been fraudulent and have misrepresented our history. But after school, the misinformation continues with the public museum. So the public museums in this country, they started in the 1700s. And there were private collections before. These private collections were owned by the wealthy. And you go back to England that had the first collections. And these were really pretty much wealthy people that had the private collections that they showed their guests. But the public museum is an institution that is organized to misrepresent the history of the country. And one of the big and one thing about it is that this is mainly for the white public. It's the white public that goes to the public museums and goes to a lot of the national monuments around the country. And so, like, typically when you look at the visitor log that's outlined by the National Park Service, there's not a lot of black people that go to these sites. But anybody that does go to the different sites like Mount Rushmore or any other place, it's going to be misinformation. But what happens more often than going to these national parks and places like that is the local museums, such as the Smithsonian. And we know there's about 21 Smithsonian museums. But the American Museum, but the Museum of American History, this is the one, the National Museum of American History, this is the one that's been focused on the most because it's the most public, it's the most central, and it attracts the most visitors. So there's been an effort to make sure that the real history of America is not taught. So the more recent, and by the way, when the National Museum of American History, when it was opened, it was in 1964. It was in 1964 to focus on the progress that was taking place in America. And we know in 64, this is the midst of the Civil Rights Movement. So clearly no one at that point was trying to hide or cover up anything but to discuss progress as America was still in the Jim Crow era of racial segregation. But what we have found and what we're finding and what people are fighting is the fact that there's been, and for a long time, even before the Smithsonian opened up and opened up its doors and was established in 1846, even before that, there was a lot of misinformation taking place, even Theodore Roosevelt and his idea of how the West was won. This man wrote a series of books on winning the West. And for him, winning the West was a great feat. It was very positive. When in fact, winning the West indicated that they had to wipe out and exterminate Native Americans along the way. But that's not how he interpreted in his book. So when we look at a lot of these monuments and how the history is presented, there's now a backlash to make sure that those who do go to museums, that they don't learn the real and correct history as it was told in some cases in the past. So there's a systematic effort by the Trump administration to make sure, as he signed the executive order back in March of last year, March of 2025, he signed executive order 14253. And this executive order, the title is Restoring Truth and Sanity to American History. In other words, anything that we don't like or agree with, we're going to change it, and we're going to make sure that this is not, as they see it, propaganda that's spewed out to the American public. And this is what's been happening. But and that includes not just museums, but public monuments. So there is a real battle to ask the question, who owns the past? And the current administration believe that they own the past. But there's been organizations that have clearly fought against the retelling of a fake and phony history, because the fact is that the American government has always been instrumental in the enslavement of Africans. In fact, some people may know that the Washington Post did a comprehensive study in 2024 and documented that there were more than 700 congressmen that owned enslaved Africans.

0: They even created a database. So it was not just, and this was up, and some of these people were in Congress up until the early 20th century, who were literally slave owners. So this is what we're dealing with. So a lot of the national monuments, they have the individuals have an outrageous history, whether it's George Washington, who was very cunning. He was very callous. His wife, Martha, was cunning and callous towards black people. So was Abraham Lincoln. And this is what we're dealing with, is a fight to answer that question of who owns the past. And so that's what's happening here in America, about who tells the story, how's it interpreted, how's it written, and what truths or falsehoods go forward from this point.
1: All right. We've still got some more folks who want to talk to you. Let's go to line one from Houston, Mshida. I hope I'm pronouncing your name correctly, brother. Mshida from Houston. You're on with Professor Ampin.
2: Yes, Bargani. This Bargani, Grand Rising, Brother Call, and Professor Santisana for all the good work you're doing there in Concert College. And as well, just wanted to respond to what the brother had called before. I think he was asking for about five references, and you did mention the story of the eloquent peasant. I'm a Sabati, a student, a Moor teacher in the Kawita Mott tradition from Dr. Marlana Karenga, certainly who Brother Call has on frequently and just had him on last week. And certainly in the text that Dr. Karenga wrote, Selections from the Hosea, Sacred Wisdom of Ancient Egypt, I just wanted to offer as another resource that the brother or anyone can look up, and particularly see that that beautiful story, as Professor, you just outlined, the book of Kunanuk, which was the peasant's actual name, where he was, yes, you know, making his petitions for justice and redress to High Steward Renzi. So I just wanted to just share that with the listeners, and particularly that brother that asked. So that's just another resource from Dr. Sabo Malana Karenga, Selections from the Hosea, Sacred Wisdom of Ancient Egypt. And that can be purchased with the University of St. Cory Press. Asante Sana.
1: All right.
0: Asante, thank you for that, brother. That's a great call. You're right. I would be remiss not to mention the Selections from the Hosea. Yes. So you're right. The story of the great farmer Kunanuk. Yes. So I definitely recommend that. In fact, we use the Hosea here as one of the value text from Malana Karenga. So thank you for that comment, brother. I wholeheartedly agree.
1: All right. 30 minutes at the top of the hour. Let's go out to California. Darren's rating for us on line two. Grand Rising, Darren.
3: Grand Rising, family. I want to ask the prof, are there any legal means to address the situation in Egypt or organizations like UNESCO that you can report these your findings to them so that these situations can be addressed?
0: To UNESCO, you mentioned?
3: Yeah, are there any legal means to address the situation in Egypt or organizations, including UNESCO?
0: Yeah, not really exactly. The UNESCO, the United Nations Educational, Scientific, and Cultural Organization, meetings. They have a subcommittee that deals with World Heritage sites that are discussed and determined and things like that. And when we formed the Save Nubia Project, our goal was to present definitive evidence that there was a systematic assault and attack on monuments of ancient Kush in Nubia. And I was preparing to go to the international conference and make a presentation until we actually looked at it further. And the only group that can actually make different type of presentations are the government entity or some government branch. So we really couldn't do that. And so governments have to, or some government branch has to actually make that presentation to UNESCO. But in lieu of that, then, you know, the best we can do is organize and promote what our message is to help protect our history and culture. So UNESCO has some value, but there also are some limitations to it as well. The United Nations, we know that, you know, the United Nations can come up with a resolution and then the U.S. can disagree with the entire world and things don't move forward. So anyway, but that's kind of where it is at least raising the question, raising the issue of what has value. And I think for me, what I've done, I've had some interaction with some government officials in Sudan and also in Ethiopia. And while the government has to make the presentations to UNESCO and the UN, you know, we can have influence by presenting ideas and evidence to these different individuals and groups within the government apparatus to influence them to make the presentations. So I would say that.
1: All right. That do it for you, Darren?
3: Yes, thank you. Yeah.
1: All right, thank you. 28 away from the top. Let's just stay stateside for a moment here, Professor Alan Pims. Those Confederate monuments, you say, that have been fabricated. Tell us about these 11 Confederate states that were fighting the Civil War and the monuments they left behind. They were fighting to maintain slavery, of course, but the monuments, and that Donald Trump's now calling for them to be, enshrined or put back or noticed. Some people say we should not take them down because it's part of America's history and the part of the history that they want to deny. So those monuments can stay there. So when we pass by, we can tell our children the real story. What say you?
0: Yeah, what I would say is that the Confederate monument, so the Confederacy, this was a group of 11 states in the South that broke away from the U.S. government in 1860, and that led directly in 1860 and 61, and that led directly to the Civil War. So the Civil War was fought by the 11 states of the Confederate States of America versus the U.S. government. So they broke away, and their main argument was that they wanted to maintain the enslavement of black people. This is what they argued at the time, because each one of the states had to indicate their immediate causes for their separation. And one by one, they were very clear that slavery was the greatest financial institution in the world. And this is why they were fighting. They also said that the U.S. government had no right to take away their quote-unquote property. So these people actually went to war, a four-year war against the U.S. government. And so the Confederate monuments are established for those Confederate leaders. So you have Robert Lee, for example, Robert E. Lee. He's a Confederate general, literally fighting to maintain a vicious system. So there are monuments to him in Virginia and other places. There's monuments to Jefferson Davis. Jefferson Davis was the president of the Confederacy. We're talking slave owners. People owning Africans, owning so-called human property, and fighting and killing people to maintain the enslavement of these folks. So statues have been erected to people that not only went and fought against their own government, but fought against a vicious system. And so there's been at least about 150 Confederate monuments that have been permanently or temporarily removed or destroyed since around 2015 or so. So whenever people get angry, whether it's with the lynching of George Floyd in 2020, this was the summer of reckoning when a lot of these statues were torn down. This wasn't the first time it happened. Back when the Pope was here, he canonized, he made Juniper Serra, Father Juniper Serra, a saint. And when he made him a saint about a decade ago, then here in California, there are many statues and monuments to a vicious individual who not only stole Native American land, but was responsible for beating and brutalizing them to establish the mission system in California. So these statues of Juniper Serra torn down. And even before that, in 1992, statues were destroyed all over the Americas, not just the United States, of Christopher Columbus, when people wanted to celebrate his 500-year anniversary of his first voyage. And so whenever people are informed correctly about the criminal history of these individuals, they tear down their images and tear down and destroy their likenesses. So that's what's happening. But with the Confederate monuments, we find these, and there's no defense. People say, well, it's part of American history. Well, a lot of things are part of American history. You don't celebrate and promote criminal acts. You can have them in a museum, in a display, to explain that these are criminals and these are criminal actions, but to have them, this is not private property. We're talking about statues on public land so that everybody can be disrespected. And so this is why there's been such a a backlash about these statues, and now the Trump administration wants to restore these statues that have been torn down over the past decade or so. And right. the and public hold that is not right having.
1: There. Yeah, hold that thought right there, because we got to take this quick break, our last break. I'll let you finish your thought. And but some people say we should have those statues so we can explain to our children what they mean for us, what they meant for our ancestors. I want you to get your response to that. And also, when we come back, Alan in San Diego has a question for you. Family, you too can join our conversation with our guest, Professor Mamie Ann Penn from Contra Costa College in Northern California. Reach out to us at 800-450-7876, and we'll take your phone calls next.

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0: Nguyen Rising family, thanks for sticking with us on this Tuesday morning with our guest, Professor May Nguyen Pin from Contra Costa College in Northern California. Before we left, we're discussing some of the statues that were, some of them were pulled down or removed, and now Donald Trump has reinstated them. Some folks on our side of the chessboard say we should you know, let them stay up. And we should use it and control the narrative and tell our people and tell everybody what these statues, especially from the Confederate States, in the Confederate States, what they really mean, what they did to our ancestors. What say you about that argument, Professor Ampin?
1: Well, a statue is to promote the individual's life and history and contributions. That's what statues and monuments are for. And so there's no need to promote the statues of people that were engaged in crimes, in criminal acts. So no country puts up statues that they consider to be a criminal. You put statues up as a way to promote the person. The way in which a person or a group can remember even slavery is you have that's what museums are for. That's what those kind of institutions are for, so that people can go in and learn history. So all cities in the country have a city museum to learn a little bit about the city. But you don't have monuments of any and everybody, particularly criminals, that are there. Now, the world sees it differently than trying to make an argument, well, we should have it there. For example, as I mentioned, in 2015, Juniper Serra had statues up and down California long before that, but he was canonized and made a saint by Pope Francis. So when Juniper Serra was canonized, made a saint, all over the state of California, indigenous people and others destroyed the Juniper Serra statues and even doused red paint on them. They did the same thing with Columbus statues because they don't agree. And in fact, in Lima, Peru, and talk about how people see these kind of monuments, the conquistador Francisco Pizarro, this man was he was an outright criminal in the 1500s. And Pizarro, he comes in, conquers the mighty Inca, and there was a statue of Francisco Pizarro in a major center in Lima. The people of Lima rose up and took down that statue of Pizarro in 2003. But political winds have changed. Now, 22 years later, in 2025, the statue was put back in a location near the original location. So the people's work in 2003, it was reversed almost a quarter century later. But the people don't agree with having the image and the idea of a conqueror or a criminal being put in a public place. Anybody can do anything they want on a private location, but not publicly. But that's what museums are for, to have exhibits to teach the public and not have them in a public place. That's just not done. And it's not necessary anyway, particularly when you have people that have been involved with some of the worst crimes in modern history.
0: Gotcha. 15 away from the top. Alan, is, as I mentioned, is calling us from San Diego. Grand Rising, Alan, you're on with Professor May Nguyen Pin.
2: Hi, how you doing, Grand Rising, Carl, and to the professor? Professor, I want to talk to you about what happened in Sudan. I remember when there was a talk show host, Phil Donahue, and this man named Vladimir Posner. They had a show on CNBC, and they was talking about, you know, Sudan, and they was mentioning that like the slavery that was happening that in Sudan wasn't really the problem that they were having. Wasn't really the slavery. It was because they said that if you look at the map, and they said that the thing is that it's you know, it's oil, you see. And the thing is that there was an Arab man that was behind the wars that was happening in Sudan. He hated black people with a passion. And that's how come you have southern Sudan and northern Sudan. And northern Sudan have all the oil, and southern Sudan has all the, poor black people. I mean, from what I see, you know. And so And that's one thing that people don't really talk about too much. And also, too, what you're talking about the museums, you know, about the these statues, you know, this man Mark from Anaheim, he was talking about instead of these people tearing, you know, taking those statues down, he'll, like, leave them up, but change the plaque and tell people the true history of what these people have done. And so, all right, that's all I have to say. You can take it from there. Okay, but it's nice talking to both of y'all.
0: All right, thanks, Alan. Professor?
1: Thank you for your comments, brother. Well, the statues should be taken down. They're only put they're put up for propaganda reasons. So folks should recognize when the statues were put up, what was said, and what was promoted originally. Keep in mind that when the Confederacy, for example, fought against the government to maintain slavery, they argued that this is because of this is a great financial institution to exploit other human beings. But when the Confederacy lost the Civil War and the war ended in April of 1865, immediately the Confederate writers and historians and leaders began to lie. They all lied and said that they were not fighting to maintain slavery. They just wanted their states' rights. They wanted the right to be able to make their own decisions. So it's called the Lost Cause. If you look at the Lost Cause, this is completely a fabrication of the history, because after the Civil War ended slavery, they understood in the Confederacy, the 11 states in the South, that there was no defense to this kind of vicious inhumanity. So they lied about why they were fighting in the war. So the statues were put up in order to try to create a fabricated history that these were just courageous leaders that were looking out for their own state, when in fact these were slave owners and vicious individuals who were looking to exploit black people for their own financial gain. And so the statues were put up as a way to deceive the public that these were not really bad men, but they just you know, wanted to make sure that the government respected their rights. So the statues and monuments were put up as a lie then, and they remain a lie now. So there's no good in having statues of criminals. You put these people and their statues and monuments in a museum where the history could be taught. So, like, for example, in Africatown in Alabama, in Mobile, Alabama, where I was born and where I'm from, there's the Heritage House Museum. And so you have the last documented slave ship that came into the U.S. called the Clotilda. They came in July of 1860. And the parts of the Clotilda are in that Heritage House Museum, which just opened a couple years ago. And they indicate the criminals who were enslaving Africans. But the families made sure that not only statues, but the names of the criminals themselves have come off of street signs and everything else, because why keep a person's name alive to the public to be honored and remembered when they were involved with criminal acts? So if you want to know about the history of slavery that led to Africatown, those enslaved Africans after slavery who formed their own community, you can learn about them. But to learn about their enslavers, you have to go to the museum. So no statues and no monuments to criminals. We have to understand why they're presented and promoted in the first place, and why people throughout the country and in other countries have risen up to challenge this presentation of criminals and making the criminals seem like they're heroes.
0: Gotcha. Nine away from the top there. Marvin's checking in on line two, calling from Baltimore. Marvin, your question for Professor Alan Pym, Grand Rising.
3: Yes, how you doing? How both of y'all doing this morning, man? That's the first thing I want to know. Everybody okay?
1: But doing great, brother.
3: But look, this is what I don't understand. What I don't understand is when we was teaching black history, they wanted us to stop. But yet they turned around and put a bigger picture of black history and museums and on statues and stuff like that, want to stand it up and remind us of black history and slavery and everything, but they don't want us to remind them about what they've done. So that's one of the reasons why they need to start paying us our money. If not, we need to go crazy. You understand what I'm saying? Go crazy and get lawyers and everybody else and use physical, whatever we had to do, to let these people know that we're tired of what they're doing. They're playing tricks, man. They turn around and tell you to take something down or take it away from you, and then turn around and put their own big time stuff up. That can't keep flying like that. There must be changes made on these things, man. And I advise all black people around the world, stand up and go crazy about this. Get it done.
0: Thanks, Marvin. All right. Let's give the professor a chance to respond. Thank you, Marvin. Thanks for your call. Professor? Kevin, drop that line for us. Go ahead, Professor.
1: Yeah, I appreciate the point. Yeah, around the world, people put up statues of heroes. You go to Ghana, you see a statue of who? Kwame Nkrumah. You see statues, Du Bois, there's other positive people. Now, he's right about the statues and images being put up. Let's be very clear. Why is Donald Trump so fascinated with putting his likeness, his statue, his name everywhere? Because he wants to promote himself. He wants to promote his ideas, his values, his perspective. So that's why universally dictators and wannabe dictators and rulers, they put their name everywhere. They put their statues everywhere. And when they are removed from power, universally, their statues are torn down everywhere. This is done all over the world because people understand what statues and images and memorials and monuments are for, to promote the individual. And there's a major backlash around the country to take down the Trump name and images and statues and taking over the Kennedy Center, all of that. So that's what we should understand, because this is the public, and this is all about public marketing and a public image that's being presented in order to deceive the public. So public statues have a important role, just like public museums, and we should be very aware at how they're tied into the misrepresentation of U.S. History, and certainly the history of black people within the U.S.
0: All right. I know he's trying to change from Penn Station in Midtown Manhattan to Donald Trump Station, 33rd and 7th. He's going to have a big fight on his hands. The folks are not going to go for that. Thousands of people cross through Penn Station each and every day. So I know there's going to be a fight there. But anyway, listen, Professor, our class is finished for the day. How can folks reach you? How can they reach out to you?
1: Yes, folks can reach me. You can go to advancingtheresearch.org. But also, you can email me at manumpim@gmail.com. That's M-A-N-U. And then A-M-P-I-M, manumpim@gmail.com. Also, you can find me on social media. You can go to YouTube, Professor manumpim. I have a YouTube channel. Look me up under the same name on TikTok and also Facebook. But if you email me, then I can add you to our email list and also inform you about the tours to Kemet in Ethiopia next summer. So I'll be doing in June and July of 2027. You can join the list and join us. And also you can go to our website and order my book, advancingresearch.org, which is a history of African civilization. So email, you can call as well, which is 510-878-7279. That's 510-878-7279. Professor manumpim.
0: Thank you, Professor. Thank you for sharing your thoughts with us this morning.
1: So thank you, Brother Carl.
0: And thank you, family, for making this part of your morning ritual each and every morning. Hey, class is done for the day. Stay strong, stay positive, please stay healthy. We'll see you tomorrow morning, 6 o'clock, right here in Baltimore on 1010 WLB and 1450 WLB.

0: 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I'm Rock T.
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0: Grand Rising family, and welcome to Wednesday, the final Wednesday, final and hump day of July 2026. Later, a noted psychologist and one of our top scholars, Dr. Wade Nobles, will take over our classroom. Dr. Nobles will preview this weekend's Black Psychologist Convention in Baltimore. But before Dr. Nobles, political activist Davon Love, also in Baltimore, will check in. Prior to Brother Davon, New York media analysts Wayne Gilman and Reggie Thomas will scrutinize the ongoing Iran conflict, also the sale of Warner Brothers, the parent company of CNN. But to get us started this morning with the director of the Pan-African Studies Organization in Detroit, Dennis Boatwright is here, but first we got to get Kevin to reopen the classroom doors on this Wednesday morning. Grand Rising, Kevin.
1: Grand Rising indeed, Carl Nelson. Welcome to Wednesday. It's the 29th of July, month just flying by. How you feeling?
0: Well, I'm still learning, Kevin. I'm still in that mode.
1: Excellent. That's the way it should be, man. And I think you've become an example for us all. That's why you're the dean. The dean of radio.
0: Oh, wow. No.
1: No,
0: I don't like titles. I just want to be invisible, man. focus on me. Focus on the message, not the messenger.
1: Hence choosing radio career. That's the way to hide it. Yeah.
0: Right.
1: I'm just being facetious. Sorry. You do a great job, man. And speaking of great jobs, let's start with everybody's favorite guilty pleasure, and that is Donald Trump. He asked the Supreme Court to overturn the $83 million judgment for Jean Carroll. I don't know if that's fresh news, but according to Axios,
0: what's interesting with that, because he lost the court ruling and he appealed, so they put the money in escrow. So they took it already from him, and it was growing interest. And after he lost the appeals, she went and told the courts, now release the money, give me my money. I'm not sure if she's actually got the money yet, because, he's saying that he's making an appeal to the Supreme Court to reverse the decision. So he has a certain amount of time to do that. He said that as well, Kevin, with the Birthright Initiative. After he lost that, he says he's going to the Supreme Court. But the deadline was on the 28th, which was yesterday, and he didn't submit an appeal. So he may be just selling wolf tickets again.
1: That whole Birthright ruling, he vowed to seek a rehearing shortly after the opinion that was handed to him as a loss. And so the petition would face long odds. The High Court's 6-3 decision in June struck down Trump's executive order. And so it's like he's doing a lot of work that he's gambling on, or, crossing his fingers. What do you think?
0: It's part of his personality. He can't take a loss. He can't. He loses so much. In reality, he doesn't want the world to know that he's a loser. I mean, you talked about gambling odds. How do you bankrupt two casinos? just think of all the companies he's had: airline company, Bibles, liquor, schools, and they all went bankrupt. They went out of business. So that facade of being a successful businessman, it's just the veneer is just come off. So people are seeing the real Donald Trump, and that's what he's afraid of. That's part of his narcissistic behavior. I'll never take a L. I don't lose. I'm a winner. And that's why he tells people, you're a loser. His favorite word. Oh, those are losers.
1: Wow. Okay. Hey, it's hard to understand. I mean, that's his whole point, isn't it? To confuse the world.
0: Oh yeah, once you figure out what it is, if he takes a loss, he's not going to keep that L. He's going to find a way and try to find a way to make it work, just like he does with all these projects that he does. And people say he can't do it. He's still trying to figure out how to get on Mount Rushmore. So he's still trying that. And they told him it's impossible. But he's still trying to figure out a way. I mean, he may create another Mount Rushmore with him and his buddies. But anyway.
1: Yeah, right. By his own jackhammer and all of that.
0: Right. I see. Defy physics,
1: Hey, well, everybody was in town yesterday for the late Lindsey Graham's funeral. And I didn't get a chance to see any of it or affected by the traffic of all of those visitors. But did you catch any of that, or is there Are there any words? Well, you know what
0: I saw, you know, you didn't miss it, and Donald Trump missed a lot of it too. They showed pictures of him. Yeah, there was pictures of him nodding off during the ceremony. He spoke for on his stand then, and he sat down, and then he was just nodding off. And the White House says anybody who says he was nodding off is, quote, a depraved moron. That's what they say. So he's now got a new nickname. You know, we talked about Taco. Now they call him the Nod Father. That's like a take up on the Godfather. He's the Nod Father.
1: And I'm gonna take a nap that they can't refuse. Is that it? Let's see. An Inspector General report revealed a decade-long systemic breakdown of internal controls in Washington's crime statistics system, which continues to yield that idea that Trump thinks he can take over the city. And did you want to say something?
0: No, I was going to say he's never going to give up on trying to take over Washington, D.C.
1: Right, you know, I see.
0: He's going to do whatever it is. And I think part of it, too, is having those troops on the streets. He wants to remind people in Washington, D.C. that he's still in charge.
1: Wow. Meanwhile, there's a D.C. budget standoff. Mayor Bowser declined to sign the local budget, citing an $833.7 million fiscal cliff. How's that for a metaphor? They've come to the edge, so this is a cliffhanger, if you get where I'm coming from.
0: Yeah, and it goes back, all goes back to 1600 Pennsylvania Avenue, you know, withholding funds from the district or funds on contingency basis. You know, that's part of the problem with balancing the budget these days in Washington, D.C.
1: Oh, and the Republicans are advancing efforts to restrict D.C. from raising local taxes as well. So that adds insult to injury.
0: Yeah, you're right. If you can't raise taxes, how are you going to get money? If we're not going to give you any money, you know, unless you do certain things. You know, one of the things he had threatened, remember, when the football stadium, he wanted to be named after him. Let's see, he'd hold it up, and somehow they worked out a deal where I don't know if it was promised or after it's going to be named after him, but so far they got the okay to build a stadium for the Washington Football Club. So we'll see what happens.
1: Yeah, right. Similar to Howard University's enrollment cutoff, UDC, the University of the District of Columbia, extended its enrollment cutoff to help students unenrolled following Howard University's adjustments. So put that where you can or will. And
0: yeah, that's good for especially the students who got rejected in the DMV era. They can, you know, go to UDC for maybe a year and then see if they'll be on the first list. And that's something they need to negotiate with Howard, if they'll be on the first list of they'll be sophomores in for next year. You know,
1: right?
0: The school just overbooked. That's all, and it's a public relations nightmare, but it's a good thing to have. You know, when you're sold out, so many people want to come, you know, come to your school or buy your product. It's a good thing to have, you know. But now you have to, you know, you have to get ready for that onslaught again next year, because now more people are going to want to go, you know, because of what happened.
1: An interesting story. And Pepco was conducting a 90-day pause on utility shutoffs, and now that has officially ended, putting local customers at risk of disconnection. So everybody check out your Pepco bill, call them and make that deal if you can or will. And one last story that I've been asked about, and that is the shooting investigation of the wife of the football coach who was shot in Ashburn, Virginia. Did you hear that? And their son was
0: right, the enemy, because he was on track to become a head coach, but somehow he always fell short. But he's actually a very good coach. He was coaching in Kansas City, and he was out there with training opening at Kansas City for the NFL season, which starts the season sometime next month. So anyway, and now his son allegedly shot his wife, his mother.
1: Boy.
0: Who's his mother?
1: An interesting story, I tell you. And I won't hold up your time. That's the way it is on this Wednesday, the 29th of July. Your guest is standing by. I thank you for your time, sir. Make it a
0: day. Thank you, Kevin, for keeping us up to date. 10 after the top there. Dennis Boatwright, Grand Rising, welcome back to the program.
2: Grand Rising, and thanks for having me on again.
0: And Dennis is the director of the Pan-African Studies Organization in Detroit. Dennis, let's talk some politics, man. Michigan. We see that the Democratic Socialists of America making inroads. Washington, D.C., the next mayor will probably be a member. We saw what happened in New York, saw what happened in Colorado, and it's moving along in different states. When it happened in New York, people say, hey, it's because it's New York. And New York is different from, you know, Midtown, any other city in New York, in the country, because it's New York. It's just different, like any most cosmopolitan centers. But anyway, it may happen in parts of Michigan, too. Can you tell us how that's working out?
2: Sure. This is a great topic because I want to just put some context on this so that listeners can understand my response. And that is, the world is experiencing a social revolution, which is described as a broad, rapid restructuring of society, which is characterized by high birth rates in Africa. Well, actually, high birth rates in Africa is a major contributor to a world population, you know, that is increasingly much younger than previous generations. This younger generation is placing pressure on institutions around the world, causing some to either respond to their needs or collapse. Now, what is more glaring is that the prototypical mainstream black elected officials are feeling the brunt of this because they are becoming an endangered species as they are being increasingly replaced by progressive, socialist-leaning non-black candidates. And I bring this up to say that it's not just a New York phenomenon. It's actually a worldwide phenomenon because we have Africa, and particularly Asia, who have growing, well, Africa has the growing birth rate, and it's increasingly making the population much younger in age. And this much younger generation are having demands that are different from their mom and dads and grandparents. And political institutions around the world are feeling the pressure from this. So is this not just a New York or United States thing? But let's get off into what's happening in United States. Now, we talk about in world affairs, we see the social upheaval as we characterize as a geopolitical shift or inflection point. But let's look at local and national politics in United States. This social revolution has been taking place, and it started particularly in Detroit. That it was Detroit has the more glaring example. And I just give you an example. Everybody knows Detroit is the blackest black city in the United States, really outside of Africa and outside the West Indies. Detroit has historically had a population of 80% or more black residents. And because of this, Detroit typically have black elected officials. But a nominee has occurred within the last 10 years that shows that Detroit really is not acting like Detroit that we know it is. Now, just to give you for example, in Detroit, there are two congressional seats in an 80% black city. However, none of those congressional seats are occupied by African Americans. None of them. And I say this because you would think in an 80% black city where we pretty much groom Malcolm X, who people call Detroit Red, we had the Republic of New Africa, we had the Motown, all of these black things are in Detroit. However, the two most important seats in Detroit are occupied by non-blacks. The previous seat, it was occupied by John Conyers. When he passed away, Rashida Tlaib got it, who's a good person, by the way. I'm not saying this is a bad thing. But Rashida Tlaib, who is a Palestinian-American, she has occupied that seat. The other congressional seat in Detroit, which was previously occupied by Brenda Lawrence, an African-American, it is now, for the last two terms, it is now occupied by Sri Tanadar, a full-blooded Indian. And I'm not saying these are bad things because I'm not against anybody's race, but the two Only two congressional seats in the Detroit area are occupied by non-blacks. But this is not the start of it. We see that even the Detroit mayor, Mike Duggan, who was the mayor for 12 years in Detroit, a white American, he replaced the prototypical African-American candidate. We know that when we had Mayor Coleman Young for 20 years, from 1974 to 1994, when he retired, he was replaced by Dennis Archer, a person, and I'm going to get to why they are being replaced after the prototypical mainstream status quo Democratic candidate, why they are being replaced by more progressive people. One reason.
0: And Dennis, hold that thought right there. It's 17 after the top there. We're going to take our first break. And then just for listening to you, the question is, what's up with black Detroiters? Why aren't they sending somebody who looks like them to represent them? That's the question I ask. Because there's a majority of them, and they're voting for somebody else. You tell me a city like Detroit can't find a black candidate to help run the city, to help represent the people in Detroit? That's a question I have to ask. And I know you can explain that when we get back. Family, you too can join our conversation. Our guest is Dennis Boatwright. He's the director of the Pan-African Studies Department in Detroit. We're talking politics this morning. You know how to reach us at 800-450-7876. And we'll take your phone calls next.

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And Grand Rising family, thanks for waking up with us on this Wednesday morning. Our guest is Dennis Boatwright. Dennis is from the Pan-African Studies Department in Detroit. And we're talking about Detroit politics now. He just mentioned that Detroit once could have been a chocolate city, but Detroit, it's elected people that don't look like themselves. And this is a question, this goes way back, not just with the current administration, city administration in Detroit. I remember the time when Dr. Claude Anderson decided to set up a fishery in Detroit, and the people of Detroit backed him. Joanne Watson on the city council of Detroit, she was pushing it. And the mayor, Kwame Kilpatrick, killed it. Kwame Kilpatrick, nothing like his mother, late Congresswoman Carolyn Kilpatrick. So that was, there lies the problem. But you're going to tell us why a city more black people than others can't find a black elected somebody to lead the city. What's going on in Detroit?

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0: Democratic Party political perspective, or a perspective on politics that is more palatable to a Democratic Party establishment, and that in knowing that reparations is just tethered to Black movement history, that in many respects will alienate a kind of largely coveted white suburban electorate that's a part of the Democratic Party mainstream.
1: Yeah, that's interesting concept that you mentioned there, because not only is you know, many of the mainstream, and we talked about this earlier, who was it? Oh, with Dennis Boatwright. We talked about this quite a bit, the old time Democratic standard bearers, if you will, been in office for a while. You know who they are. I don't have to mention their names. They're not for reparations either. They don't speak about reparations. Should reparations be a litmus test for anybody who wants to represent us at any level?
0: I mean, I think absolutely. I mean, as I mentioned, reparations is tethered to the struggle for Black liberation, right? Reparations is about investing in our capacity as a people to essentially control the life-preserving institutions that are necessary for our people to thrive. You know, we think about the nature of how our society is structured globally. I mean, white folks constitute less than 12% of the world's population, but occupy a position of economic and political dominance in every arena of civil society. And so reparations needs to be about changing, disrupting, and transforming that dynamic such that our community owns more of the civilizational machinery, you know, transportation, water, food distribution, you know, telecommunications. Like, we need to own the infrastructure that is necessary for, you know, our people to survive and thrive in this society. And so, yes, like, reparations being tethered to a revolutionary Black nationalist demand, that's something that's not going to be palatable to a white mainstream. In fact, some of the latest polling that I've seen over the last couple of years show that amongst Black folks, reparations approval is about 80%. But in the white community, it's less than 20%. Right. So it just shows you just a tremendous contrast, you know, in terms of that perspective. But it should be a limits test. In fact, Marylanders are in a unique position to advance H.R. 40 on the federal level. H.R. 40 got out of committee for the first time ever in 2021. Currently, the person who is likely to become chair of the Judiciary Committee in the Congress, in the House of Representatives, is Jamie Raskin. Jamie Raskin, who, you know, he represents Montgomery County. Marylanders have a particularly salient opportunity to acknowledge the fact and recognize the fact that within our state, a very powerful person who is going to chair a committee is in a position for Marylanders to pressure him to ensure, to ask him to demand that he publicly commit to moving H.R. 40, you know, out of committee. So I imagine all the folks who are listening, they're approximately to the D.C. area. It's a concrete way that folks can actually reach out to his office and demand to say, we want H.R. 40 passed out of committee within the first 90 days. So that's the kind of position that Black folks in Maryland are in terms of impacting the federal landscape on reparations.
1: All right, just 27 at the top. I think Raskin would respond if he gets a lot of phone calls, letters, emails from folks saying we want you to move the reparations bill. Do you think he'll respond? Or he, like Wes Moore, will think about the other people that he represents as well, that might, and a move like that might turn them off?
0: Yeah, well, the thing about Congressman Raskin is, you know, he's considered a progressive, you know, in the Democratic caucus. And so, you know, a lot of those folks are reliant on credibility that associates them with, you know, anything related to social justice, right? So this is one of those things that, in terms of his brand, right, that, you know, if he is politically who, you know, I believe him to be, and I believe that folks around him believe him to be, that I would imagine that pressure from our community would influence his decision to ensure that it'll get out of committee.
1: All right, 28 at the top there. Marvin's joining us. He's in Baltimore. He's online too. Grand Rising, Marvin. You're on with Dave on Love.
2: Hey. First of all, how are both of you guys doing this morning?
0: Great.
2: All right. The only thing what I want to simply say is that sometimes we have to try a different way about reparations because simply, one of the things that we come to the airway with is the professional words that most of the white people relate to us, that we had to relate back to them about they understand. But listen, there's a better way to get them to understand about we need reparations. One of the ways is just simply tell them, look at the things that you've done to us wrong. That's the first part of reparation. The second thing is, we shouldn't have to explain anything to you. You should be already

0: you'd be able to see it. You see what I'm saying? So using that big professional, I didn't mean to get off it too quick, but I just was trying to be fast about it. But using that big professional words mean that they want you to counterattack them back with that and break us down with it. But just don't use that. Just say we want reparations and get everybody else to say the same thing. That's what we come for. We don't come for a long conversation with them because conversations drag it out and they forget about it. We don't want that. If we really seriously want this reparation, we just tell them we need it. We want it. And we need to act out to get it. That's all.
1: All right. That's all. Thanks,
0: everybody,
1: Marvin.
0: Everybody black needs to do that for us. That's all simple. Right. We'll get that reparations.
1: All right. Let's see. Davon, do you think that will work? Thanks, Marvin. Thanks for your call.
2: I think white folks, they're the position in society that they occupy of economic and political dominance in every arena in civil society, meaning they control the resources of the world and they're not going to give it up willingly. And so what I would say in addition to that is we need to build the political might in such a way where we're not trying to convince them that we need it. Right. It isn't the reparations isn't something that's going to happen by convincing white people that it is important that they need to do something. What we need to do, and this is a part of the advocacy that I mentioned in terms of the work here in Baltimore and around the state of Maryland on reparations, is that there was no massive campaign to try to get white people to understand or sympathize. It was about getting our community to take a clear stance on the issue of reparations and making the demand with the leverage behind it. You know, Maryland has the largest legislative black caucus in the country. Unfortunately, what ends up happening a lot of times is that collective power is untapped. We don't use it as a mechanism of wielding power. Harold Cruz, in his book Plural But Equal, he actually talks about the mistake that he feels that the civil rights establishment made as it relates to voting rights, for instance. He says that instead of using voting rights to buttress black people's ability to contest for power in this political landscape, black elected officials were symbols of black progress. Instead of using it as a source of political might. So all of that to say that what it's going to be necessary, there's no convincing them. There's no trying to convince white people, right? It's the question of building the sufficient instruments of political might, the capacity to dispense political pain that puts them in a position where they'll have to do it. And that's the posture that is going to make reparations happen.
1: All right, family, just throwing us 28 minutes away from the top of there with Davon Loves, an activist in Baltimore discussing reparations. You know, Dr. David Horn says that the current setup, the current for reparations, the way we're doing it, it's not working. We need to change. And having said that, let me ask you this. Should we turn our attention or just add businesses instead of focusing on the government, whether it be local government or federal government for repair, the businesses who benefited from reparations, should we make them the main target then? How do you see it?
2: Yeah, I mean, it's a both and, right? So it's both private institutions and government institutions. I think the thing, and it kind of builds off of what I just was saying a few moments ago, which is that in the context of government and public institutions, you know, we have a particular ability to influence the distribution of resources, given the fact that, you know, government is responsible for stewarding the public's resources and that there are mechanisms by which the community can impact those decisions. And so what I would say is that even in pursuing reparations from those private entities, I think in many respects will require legislative interventions, right? Because otherwise, many of these businesses are not going to do it. Unless they're made to do it, right? And so legislative mandates is one kind of simple way, relatively simple way, in forcing private institutions to pay up. So whether, for instance, that's things like, you know, institutions that have major endowments, right, that are sitting on billions of dollars, of which they make money off of the interest, right, on those billions of dollars they have parked, right, in a foundation, you know, being able to, you know, have tax policies, for instance, right, that require them to contribute more specifically to reparations. That's an example of a specific kind of policy that would get resources from the private sector. But I think it's going to require government interventions in order to seize those resources on behalf of reparations for black people towards those private companies.
1: Right. And having said that, I think Georgetown and some other schools have already engaged us as far as reparations is concerned. But we go back, Dave, on to the real issue here. And this is, again, what Governor Westmore was talking about. We haven't reached a consensus of what we want. What is it we want for reparations? Can you help us out here? Can at least, you know, fashion a list maybe of the things that we're demanding, not want, as you say, demanding or deserve, maybe a better word. What is it?
2: I would encourage folks to, in terms of thinking about that question, is to think about the Marshall Plan, for instance, right? The Marshall Plan. So after World War II, United States and Europe, there were major investments made to rebuild Europe because it was understood that Europe was a core part of the global finance and political systems of domination. And so in rebuilding Europe, there was a range of things that were invested in that and that the nature of those investments were about building the capacity for those countries to be able to wield the kind of power as nations, European nation states. And so I start with that framing, because in terms of what it is we're looking for, I think too often we think of reparations. We think about some, you know, superior government authority entity giving to people things that they're owed, right? And I think that framing doesn't get us to the point that I think those who are the most ardent advocates for reparations want us to get to, is that reparations, in terms of what it is we want is investments in our capacity to meaningfully practice self-determination. So what that can look like concretely, if the government wanted to, if federal government wanted to give Black folks in D.C. $1 billion, right? My question would be, are there sufficient independent Black community-controlled institutions, financial institutions, that could receive those dollars and disperse them on behalf of the community? The situation that we often find ourselves in is that when those investments are made, it's often investments that are made in major white-controlled institutions that are then dispersing money to our communities. So one of the investments that will be important in terms of reparations is the investment in the development of, you know, community-controlled, Black-led financial institutions, right, so that we can occupy an agenda-setting posture as it relates to how resources in our community are distributed. What I'm describing is very different than, like, a list of things that we want the government to just pass, you know, housing, education. I think all those things are important. But for me, what reparations has to be about is investing in our ability to occupy an agenda-setting posture so that it's not a thing of we're giving a list to some entity of what we want. We are building, we need investments to build the capacity for us to just do it, right? For us to just get the resources to do, and our community, you know, there's about 50 million of us in the United States. There's such a large range of our needs that there's no singular list that's going to encompass all those needs. But what is important is to have those Black-led community-controlled institutions that can invest in whatever the range of things each element of our community across the country needs in order to meet our demand. So there's no singular list, but it's about investing in our ability to control it.
1: Brother Dave, yep. I'll let you finish your thought on the other side. When you come back, tell us, too, if reparations, if any guardrails set up that whatever we get, whatever it is, that we don't turn around and give it back to them the next day. 23 minutes away from the top of our family, discussing reparations with Brother Dave on Love. What are your thoughts about reparations? What do you want for reparations? Do you think we should get it? If so, what reparations should we get? What are your thoughts? Hit us up at 800-450-7876, and we'll take your phone calls after we check the news. That's next.

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1: Good morning, I'm Larry Kofsky. Here's the latest from News1.com. The cleanup is underway around the DMV following yesterday's wild weather. Crews have been out all night chopping up trees that were taken down by the storms. A gas station on Georgia Avenue in Northwest D.C. saw its canopy knocked over by the wind. No injuries reported. A sanctions bill sponsored by the late Senator Lindsey Graham has backing from both sides of the aisle.
2: The bill would double the amount of tariffs on countries that continue buying Russian oil and gas. It would also renew sanctions on Iran that were set to expire at the end of the year. On Tuesday night, the bill passed in the Senate on an 86-12 procedural vote. Final passage in the Senate is expected late this week. The vote came shortly after the funeral of the late Republican senator. President Trump has indicated he will support the measure. I'm Mark Mayfield.
1: Two men are recovering from gunshot wounds suffered in separate shootings in D.C. Tuesday. The first occurred in the area of Hamlin and 8th Street in Northeast D.C. The second reported in the 1200 block of North Capitol Street Northwest at around 7:10 last evening. Both are under investigation. A temporary installation on the National Mall is paying tribute to more than 41 million Americans who've served in the U.S. military. The National Military Monument is located near the Lincoln Memorial. Digital screens continuously show the names of U.S. service members. Visitors can search for names and have them displayed on the screens. The monument will remain on the National Mall through August 23rd. In sports, it was the Nationals over the visiting Blue Jays 8-6 last night. Losing pitcher Shane Bieber gave up six walks to start the first inning, the most ever drawn by the Nats in a single inning. Kate Cavalli got the win for D.C. The Tigers mauled the Orioles in Detroit 14-0. Dean Kremer took the loss for Baltimore. I'm Larry Kofsky. When you're looking for news for Black America, go to News1.com.
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0: Land Rising family, thanks for staying with us on this Wednesday morning. Listen, I got some calls in the studio. Some people getting kicked offline on the streaming thing. That happens. Sometimes that happens when there's a lot of traffic. Just think about it as a street and there's a lot of traffic. You get kicked off and somebody else jumps on. If that happens, just call back and log back on to it, one of the other streaming companies. If you're on OLDCNews.com and you get kicked off, you can try WLBBaltimore.com. And if that happens, and it's usually on the Baltimore side because they have DC has a wider bandwidth. So if that happens, you just flip over to the other side or just, you know, just try to log back on and you'll get us again. I think that's what the issue is. 16 minutes away from the top of the hour, though, family, with Dave on Love out of Baltimore discussing reparations. Before we go back to him, just remind you, coming up later this morning, going to speak with psychologist, one of our top psychologists, Dr. Wade Nobles. And tomorrow, Brother Tony Browder is going to join us. So if you are in Baltimore, keep that radio locked in tight on 1010 WLB. Or if you're in the DMV, the Washington Metropolitan here, we're on 1450 WOL. All right, Dave, I've got some folks who want to talk to you, but my question to you before we bring them on, I posed the question before we left for the news update. Is there any guardrail so that if whatever we get in reparations, we don't turn around the next day and give it back to them?
1: I mean, that's extremely, that point is the underlying rationale as to why when I talk about reparations, like cash payments is one thing that's on the table, but if it's just cash payments, then we're essentially giving Black folks more money to participate in the existing white supremacist capitalist society, where we will just be investing just in cash payments is investing in our ability to make other people more wealthy. So that's why it's important that when we conceptualize reparations, we have to think about the importance of building community controlled institutions that those investments that are made in those institutions have an impact on our community in perpetuity. So it's not just an initial infusion in cash, right? But it's about investing in, as I, the example I gave before about independent community control Black financial institutions, that is an investment that is impactful beyond just the cash that it took to invest in it. It is something that has impact on our community in perpetuity. So that is the way to think about reparations in that respect, so that we're not just giving money back to the folks who own the economy.
0: All right, 800-450-7876, 14 away from the top there. Ralph is joining us. He's in Atlanta. He's on line two. Grand Rising, Ralph, you're on with Dave Vaughn.
2: Good morning. Oh, Grand Rising, I should say. Excellent conversation about reparations. But can you please invite William Sandy Dougherty to the table to discuss his ideas about reparations? I think we all gained a lot of knowledge of how we should approach reparations in America in the diaspora. That's all I got for this morning, gentlemen.
0: All right. Thanks, Ralph. Thanks for the tip. 14 away from the top. Our brother Carlos is in Waldorf. He's on line three. Grand Rising, brother Carlos. You're on with Dave on Love.
3: Grand Rising, my dear brothers. And brother Dave on, I appreciate you, brother, and your intellect and your approach to the reparations and other things. But I wanted to present a couple of questions to you, scenarios. You mentioned Jamie Raskin, who is an Ashkenazi Jew, and we know that they receive reparations, but yet he has been missing in action when it came to protecting the ancestral African cemetery in Montgomery County. No positive help, nothing of that nature. Although he's gone on national TV many, many times. So it remains to be seen if he will take on that issue for us. Number two is the attack that we are receiving from the federal government on the Evanston, Illinois reparations program. They are trying to kill it, just like they're trying to kill us. Number three, in Maryland, Westmore and Maryland is faced with a bunch of financial problems, deficits, and so forth. And where would the reparations come from for the state of Maryland? People are bailing out of Maryland or trying to bail out of Maryland and so forth and being hit by these fees and taxes and so forth. So if you didn't understand all my questions, I'll stay online just to clarify if necessary.
1: Yes, sir. I think on the first question, I think pretty straightforwardly, we got to make them do it. Right. So this isn't a thing where, we expect Raskin to do it on his own volition. It's going to require, our community to put the pressure to make him do it. And those of us in Maryland have a greater capacity to impact his electoral prospects and whatever his future political aspirations are. So we're in a unique position to make him do it. On the second question, Evanston, I think that particular situation with the DOJ disrupting the work that's happening in Evanston, it's really important that we watch that. And that we pay attention to that, because that's going to have implications on other reparations efforts around the country. And so I think it's important for us to watch and see the outcome of that. And then on the third question, in terms of where reparations will come from, I think there are a range of places. One example is a tax on wealth over a certain amount of money. So you think about folks who have assets that equal more than $2 billion, for instance, right? And Maryland actually has a lot of folks who fit that category. Well, wealth on assets, right, is something that could fund reparations, right? We're talking about folks with billions of dollars, and so taxing their assets, at 2, 3, 4%, we're talking about hundreds of millions of dollars on an annual basis. So not just an initial investment, but on an annual basis. And so those are the examples of the kinds of policies that could fund reparations in Maryland and really across the country.
3: Okay, finally, I'll get off here with this, because this is expositive of this particular term. Why do they hate us so much? Why do they still want to treat us as three-fifths of a human being, embracing the Dred Scott concept? Thank you for taking my call.
0: All right. Brother Davon, you want to respond to what Brother Carlos just said?
1: I'll quickly say, I think it's important for our community to be clear that Western civilization is fundamentally based on notions of Black inferiority, notions of inherent Black criminality that is central to Western civilization, to the American and European cultural personality. And so we shouldn't expect the society to do anything for us to the extent that we're going to experience justice, is the extent to which we're able to organize sufficiently to have the instruments of power to advance our interests. That's going to be how we get reparations, and that's going to be how we get any kind of justice for Black people.
0: Well, let me ask you this, a nine away from the top of the hour. I was working on the King Holiday Bill, and what we started to do, we went statewide. We went to all different states to get them the groundswell, starting with the states before we took it to the federal level. Many of you probably don't know this. We worked to get the states, and Arizona was just the last one. So we had the NFL chipped in with that and said they wouldn't get the Super Bowl or something, and that's when they caved in. And Stevie said he wouldn't do any concerts in Arizona either until they supported the King Holiday Bill. Could you use the same technique to get reparations? Should we use the same technique to get reparations passed?
1: I think those tactics are helpful if they're aligned with a strategy that is buttressed by like intentional collective Black political pressure, right? And because I think, and the reason why I say it's important for it to be tethered to that is because it's one thing to, in the case of like the King Bill in Arizona, it's one thing to use leverage from the NFL. And that's helpful when those connections are made. It's important for our community to see our people as a source of political power and developing the instruments. So being able to dispense political pain. And so that is a capacity that our community needs to build the capacity to do that doesn't necessarily require NFL or celebrities, so that when that does happen, it's additive. But we're not reliant on it in order to advance our condition.
0: Gotcha. Got some more folks want to talk to you. Davon, Greg's calling from Baltimore. He's online, too. Grand Rising. Greg, you're on with Davon Love.
4: Grand Rising. Yeah, I just wanted to say that the guest is absolutely right about white folk not going to give us reparations. We have to make them through leverage. And guest mentioned political power. I think economic power is even more forceful. And the United Nations trying to achieve it through the United Nations through Ghana. And if you look at Africa as a whole and pan-Africanism, you squeeze them economically, from shut them out of resources, natural resources. Let's make deals with China. Shut Europe out. And that's the greatest power that you have. They only understand power and war. And power is economic power. So political power, yes. But at the grander scale, internationally, I think the greatest leverage is economic power. They want to grow with China and compete with China. Well, they need resources. We need to use Africa's resources, natural resources, to make them give back what is owed us as a collective. That is American who went through slavery and the Africans who were colonized in Africa. Make them pay a price through shutting them out economically. That's my point.
0: All right. Greg, thank you. Devon?
1: Yeah, I just quickly say I agree. And I would say that political, the acquisition and utilization of political power should be done in service of building up our capacity to wield economic power. So 100% agree.
0: All right, six away from the top. Yeah, thanks, Greg. Kevin, you can drop that line, too. Christian's on line three, though. He's calling from Malibu. Grand Rising Christian, you're on with Devon Love.
5: Hey, good morning. So what it is, I think we should start a standard and implement it starting today that the United States should pay us, the black people, $8 trillion. That's a starting point. And we can start from the government's foundation in 1776, when the first five or the six presidents had slaves themselves. And you could argue that as a Christian person, you know better that you shouldn't have slaves. Nobody condemns that. The second thing is that the people that come here from other countries, their country of origin can finance them as far as reparations. And so it'll probably make it a worldwide thing. And then Africa, they should be able to get in on that too. But we have to have a start. We have to have a ground swell. And anybody starting in this election from this point forward, if they're not talking about reparations first and talking about money and land, at least two acres, we shouldn't vote for them. What do you think about that?
1: I think the idea of reparations as a standard, I think, is important. I think this, you know, the same way that I think for Zionists, Israel is a standard for if you don't support Israel, you don't get their support. Reparations needs to be there for black people.
5: Perfect. Right. Have a good day.
0: Thanks, Christian. All right, here's the music. We got to step aside, get caught up with the latest traffic and weather. We'll come back. Ray has a question for you real quick and want to talk about the rally that you're having this weekend as well in Baltimore. I guess this is Devon Love from Baltimore. He's an activist. Right now we're talking about reparations. You want to join the discussion, reach out to us at 800-450-7876 and take your phone calls after we check the traffic and weather. It's next. Nice.

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9: J.C. Walker, founder of the Crew of Pyros Foundation, or Crew of Pyros Carnival Club. Well, you know, from all the activities and calamity around Hurricane Katrina, a lot of us were dispersed to other states, countries, and around the world. My wife and I landed here in Virginia. She assumed that we would go back to New Orleans once dust settled from Katrina. She was missing home, homesick, and we missed the first Mardi Gras parade post-Katrina, which was in 2007. So I decided in my heart to get some kind of Mardi Gras influence here on the East Coast. They had organizations, other organizations, but they were not doing like the Mardi Gras parades or the balls like we are accustomed to. Long story short, the Crew of Pyros was birthed. It's actually a love story.
8: This is Boss Talk. Inspiration from CEOs right here in the DMV.
10: Maryland, Route 50, heading toward the Beltway, billowing smoke. They're trying to extinguish a tractor-trailer fire after it was involved in the crash. Westbound, inbound 50 at the Beltway. Tons of response here. It looks like you're able to get by if you stay to the far right, the lanes that would take you to the Beltway. Then everyone's getting back onto 50 to continue inside the Beltway. Just a mess there. And if you're heading outbound, eastbound 50, off the Beltway, slowing, you can see all the activity and the left lane is blocked. Crash on New York Avenue inbound before Bladensburg Road. Still watch for crash activity inbound Suitland Parkway at Silver Hill Road. To the Wilson Bridge, what a struggle. Delays from Route 5 to the crash cleanup on the Woodrow Wilson Bridge along those far right local lanes, 210 and 295, jam solid to join onto the Beltway. Extra patience needed for this late rush hour. Now look at your forecast. Times of clouds and sun today, high of 87, overnight low 70, current temperature 73 degrees. I'm Jamie Witten for News Talk 1450 AM WOL, where information is power.
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0: And Grand Rising family, thanks for staying with us on this Wednesday morning, this hump day, this the last hump day of July 2026. That means we're halfway through the work week with our guest, Davon Love, discussing reparations. Davon, as I mentioned before we left for the traffic update, Ray is calling from Baltimore, wants to join the discussion. He's on line four, Kevin. Grand Rising, Ray, you're on with Davon Love.
1: Thanks, Carl, for having Davon, leaders of a beautiful struggle. And Davon is easily one of the greatest young black mind activists. And we need to, as I tell my generation, pass the baton to these young activists, these young intellectuals. Carl, I have a personal stake in this. I actually went to Haiti twice, one time with Randall and his wife. She's still alive, Hazel. Of course, Randall passed. I've been there twice. And as you know, Dr. Ray Winbush wrote a book about the dead, and I've worked with him for years on reparations. Davon, you said something interesting and necessary. And I wanted to ask you and Brother Carl, do we have institutions today that would be able to receive $100 billion, manage it, and distribute it to our community in an equitable way? And I know that's a tough question, but it's one logistically that we have to be realistic about once reparations are passed. So that would be my question, and I did want to add an asterisk to that point. My father's generation, I had four uncles, father-in-law, grandfather. They were all in the military. And as you know, Carl, that was one of the few methods of black men getting employed. So we were always overrepresented. 1.4 million black veterans never received the two items that move one up the so-called American lifestyle. And that's free college education via GI Bill and no down payment on the home. And I think that needs to be a larger part of legally why we should be receiving. But again, my question overall is, do we have institutions that can receive, manage, and distribute the monies and resources that our people are certainly owed?
2: Yeah, appreciate the, you know, words of affirmation. I think that question that you're asking, I think, is central to the question of reparations. It reminds me of John Heber Clark and the speech he gave, Are We Ready for the 21st Century? And one of the things he says is that, you know, we lost the understanding of the importance of nation management, right? So, you know, do you have a person that can fix an elevator, right? Do you have a person that understands the sewer system, right? Those are the kinds of the unsexy, mundane work of being able to wield power, building the vehicles to be able to you know, make some of these calls institutionally in terms of distributing resources. So what I would say is, the answer to your question, I think, is we don't have very many institutions in our community that can do that work. And so some of the investment, some of what reparations should be an investment in, is an investment in the developing, and some institutions that exist that could be scaled up, and some institutions that need to be completely, you know, created from scratch. But part of what reparations should do is invest in the institutions that are necessary to be able to distribute those kind of resources. And it's really wonky and mundane, but that is a central aspect. If reparations is going to be an investment in our freedom, then this question has to be resolved in our community.
0: A shade of that. But Davon, you have an event coming up this weekend. You're having a rally. Can you share that with us before we let you go?
2: Yep. So we're having an event. One of the things that LBS has been doing is engage in narrative warfare against Sinclair Broadcasting. Its executive chairman is David Smith, who runs Sinclair Broadcasting and owns the Baltimore Sun. They've taken a much more right-wing approach, and it's impacted things like the demonization of our young people, incentivizing more policies that track more of our people into the criminal justice system. So we've been fighting them. We're doing an event on Saturday here in Baltimore at 11 a.m. at the Real News Network in downtown Baltimore on Holiday Street. All that information you can get on lbsbaltimore.com. So please come out, because we're actually going to begin to talk about some additional measures that LBS wants the legislature to take in order to undermine David Smith's ability to use his media empire to drive policies that are harmful to our community. So that's going to be this Saturday, 11 a.m., Real News Network, Holiday Street, downtown Baltimore.
0: All right. And how can they reach you again? Do you have an email address or a website?
2: So lbsbaltimore.com is the website. LBS Baltimore, all your relevant social media. 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All of our contact information is on our website, and you can DM us at our various social media accounts.
0: All right. Thanks, Davon. Thanks for sharing your information this morning.
2: All right. Thank you.
0: All right, family. That's Davon Love, activist out of Baltimore. Peace. Let's move on now to our next guest, Dr. Wade Nobles. He's one of our top psychologists. Dr. Nobles, Grand Rising, welcome back to the program.
3: Thanks so much. I'm glad to be back with you and looking forward to conversation.
0: Yes, sir, because you're in town for the Black Psychologist Convention. I know you're going to chair a panel. Can you share what that discussion is going to be all about?
3: Yeah, well, the whole weekend is going to be different workshops. There are two panels that I'm trying to facilitate. One deals with the whole idea about illumination. The theme of the conference is illumination freeing the African spirit. And it really represents a shift in the paradigm where we, as you know, ABCI broke away from APA some 57 years ago. And during that time, we've been really working through developing the logic and the language that represents our way. And too often we've just been trained in Western thought and then had to try to undo that and to recast it that works for our people. And I think that we are at the point now where several generations of Black psychologists have begun thinking seriously and deeply about what is the foundation of our understanding human functioning, and it has to do with, and the answer was spirit. And it's the spirit, and not in a religious term, but spirit in a kind of a energy field or a physics field that allows us to begin to talk about very profound things, like how we are connected not only in families, but in communities, not only in communities, but in nations. But we don't ever do that intentionally. So I think the point we're at now is that we have to intentionally talk about connecting as a global Pan-African world and with a logic that allows us to support each other and not fall victim to this intentional separating us and pitting ourselves against each other.
0: Yeah, and that comes in with reparations as well, because we all deserve reparations, but we need something to tie it together. And you're saying basically the thing that ties us together, all Africans, we're all Africans, is spirit. Can you expound on that for the family?
3: Absolutely. And the idea of spirit really talking about, and I'm doing this in my current work, talking about there is something I'm calling a knowing and knowable spirit. That knowing and knowable spirit you can see very clearly in mothers' relationship to their children. I've always been amazed that mothers will be able to tell whether a child's crying is because they're wet or because they're hungry or because they want to just be near their mama. That's not communicated verbally, like, oh, you say, mama, come here, but it's the tonality of the crying that is read by our spirit. It happens also in terms of how we relate to each other in our walk around every day. You know, you can go to any city in this country and find a Black community and just nod at somebody, and that nodding says you are in a safe place. As we get corrupted and by Western thought, the nodding is replaced by a kind of taking advantage of folks. So we end up of being enemies to each other, but the nodding or the spirit is an antidote to that. And so I think that we as Black psychologists need to talk more and more about helping our community understand that our spirit connection is what drives us, and not our class system or what fraternity we belong to or what church we belong to. It is that spirit that allows me to recognize that this is a person that is part of our family. In fact, the work I'm doing out in California, where we're trying to train the next generation of therapists, we've come up with a notion. It's Kikongo. And the word is Wabakulu. Wabakulu says, it translates to a child of my ancestors. So if you think about that, when I'm working with imported patient, I don't see that as a client. I see that as a child of my ancestors. That changes the relationship. Because child of my ancestors says we kinfolk, we family, and that therefore what harms you, what hurts you, hurts me, like in families. And so the idea of changing the language so that we don't see is distancing from each other because I can't be related to my client. That's the Western model. No, the African model says that I am definitely related to folk, and as a family member, I have to do something to help that family become well again. So just the language itself becomes important. So we've got to struggle with this language and logic of relationships. And that's what this theme is saying in terms of the illumination in freeing the African spirit. It is not something that is mystical. It's not something that is secretive. It is our recognizing that as energy, we come together and we connect. We radiate and we attract. That's what energy does. It radiates and it attracts. And we as human beings, which I'm now arguing our spirit beings, as human beings, radiate out to each other and attract each other in a very way that's almost like quantum physics.
0: Yeah, let me say this at 12 after the top of the hour. I hear what you're saying, Dr. Nobles. And back in the day, we used to do the nod and then with a fist bump on you, over your heart and, you know, twice. And you even know the brother. That's the same back in the day, back in the 60s and in the early 70s. But now we seem to be disconnected. And I'll give you an example. The brothers and sisters in Haiti, many of us on this part of the world cannot identify with them. I think there's something different about them because their ships stopped off in Port-au-Prince. Ours stopped off probably in Brazil or Cuba or Dominican Republic or somewhere else or Virginia. What's it going to take for our folks to understand that what we see, how they're treating the Haitians, there's nothing different from how we're being treated, that could be your literal brother or sister, bloodline. How do we get this message across? How do we get that
3: energy? That's what we have to put up front, that anywhere in the world where African people reside, that's a family. That's a family there. We have to begin it, and I don't mean no romantic, like, oh, you family. No, I mean seriously about how energy supports each other. You know, when you cut your hand, your physical makeup knows how to knit that wound back together to get those cells to act reactivated so there's healing. That process is energy. That process is what we need to do as walk around everyday folk. And we've lost some of that, not because we just see it not valuable. We lost that because intentionally the Western world has intentionally tried to divide African people up. So on the continent, you got folk now, different countries saying they're more Ghanaian than Nigerian, or different countries say we more South African than Namibian. That different stuff is what the Western world has imposed on us, that we focus more on the difference than on the commonality. I think that is my contribution to ABCI, to Black psychology, is to change the paradigm. And literally change the paradigm back to what we did that allowed us to survive. Even though we survived in very hostile ways, we survived. The fact that you and I are talking and you and I are communicating to as large as your audience is a kind of a miracle. But the message we send out is more important than the medium of communication. So what you do is really important to have these conversations about these knotty issues. And we look at reparations. The reparations really is repair. And the repair is really restoration. Hear the difference. Reparation versus restoration. How do we restore ourselves to our being versus how do we repair the damage that white folks or Western world has communicated? This analogy is probably not really good, but if you look at a chair and the chair is broken, you can say, we need to repair that broken leg. But if you look at the chair and the chair is broken, we need to say, we need to restore the functioning of a seat. You see the difference? Restore the functioning of a seat is different than repairing a leg. And so my opinion, we have to talk about restoration equally as we talk about reparation. And I think the conversation gets kind of convoluted when we just focus on reparation, when we should be restoring. And the restoring for me is the restoring of the natural divinity of African people. That's the restoration.
0: Got it. Family, you just joined us. That's Dr. Wade Nobles. He's one of our top psychologists. He's one of also one of our top scholars. He's in town for this weekend's meeting. Our black psychologist group, they're going to be meeting there. All our black scholars are going to be meeting there. And I think it's open, Dr. Nobles. Is it open for the public to attend some of these events?
3: In fact, especially on Saturday. Saturday we're having the whole day open to free to the public. And hopefully we'll have enough turnout that we can have a conversation with our people. Because it's not enough for us as psychologists or us as intellectuals to get in the room and talk to each other. That's important to clarify ideas, but the real value of knowledge is that it is represented in family talk. We need to always have these conversations with the bus driver, with the cook, with the janitor, with folks that are regular everyday walk around folks. And now a Saturday, this Saturday, is really designed to be just that. And we're going to be talking about this whole notion of illumination, this whole notion of how do we begin to reset ourselves? How do we create I don't want to be nostalgic, but the old idea of how we came out of enslavement and created community, and that community was based upon finding kinfolk. Black folk literally walked around this country trying to find kinfolk. I like to
0: hold that thought right there, Doc. We got to take a short break. When we come back, I'll let you finish your thought. Also, brother Haki wants to speak to you. Family, you too can join this conversation with our guest. As I mentioned, he's one of our top scholars. He's also one of our top psychologists, Dr. Wade Nobles. That's his name. You can reach him at 800-450-7876. And we'll take your phone calls next.

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0: And Grand Rising family, thanks for staying with us on this Wednesday morning with our guest, Dr. Wade Nobles. As I mentioned before we left for the break, he's one of our top psychologists. He's also one of our scholars. He'll be in Baltimore. We'll tell you more about the conventions taking place in Baltimore, about our black psychologists and all our black think tank folks are going to be there as well. But Dr. Nobles, I'm going to let you finish your thought then. As I mentioned, Brother Haki has a question for you.
1: Yeah, I was really just trying to restate for me, part of the solution, which is to take charge of the language and the logic of being human. And the Western world, the white dominated thought, defined our humanity as being physical in a inferior form of physicality. So what that did mentally is have us search for what makes us acceptable, and acceptable to who? To the white world. That's a fundamental mistake that's very damaging. And so I think we have to really put on the table this idea of paradigm shifting. The paradigm really talks about how things function, what's the structure of things, what's the relationships things have with each other. So we look at the functioning of black families back in the day. The function of black families was that their family was inclusive. And so folks would come up north, and somebody knock on the door and say, I'm Hattie Mae's boy from Mississippi, and they were brought into the family as family. Now we have people doing this selfishness because survival is so tentative that we have to look out only for myself. Or we gotta change that and go back to the place of wherever I see black people, I see kinfolk. And whatever I have to offer, for me, it's thought, because I'm a psychologist, intellectual, it is thought. So I have to interrogate my own thinking to say, is this thinking beneficial to black folk? And so, for a long time, the thinking was, you got to be twice as good, you've heard it, twice as good to get half as much. But what the much was what white people had to offer. And so we had to be twice as good acting like white folks to get half as much as what white folks make available. Turn that table over. Say, no, I'm not interested in being twice as good as white folks to get half as much as white folks. I'm interested in talking about what is the fundamental nature, functioning, relationships of being African. That's the paradigm shift.
0: Gotcha. 23 at the top of the hour. Brother Haki's on line one, calling from Baltimore. Brother Haki, you're on with Dr. Nobles.
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Shante and Ja Rule, always on time. I firmly believe that in regards to the Nolan Wells case, that nothing would be happening if it weren't for black people being galvanized on social media. His mother had to find his phone and his keys. Another woman had to scrub the audio so that we could hear sounds that were somewhat disturbing. I think Ben Crump and Al Sharpton being there. I think although we don't know what the particulars of this case are, it looks, the contours of this case look all too familiar. And this seems like Mississippi. The fact that Mississippi has shown little to no regard for the quality or even the sanctity of black life is inundated throughout history. In 2005 or 2004, they discovered 215 bodies that were buried behind a sheriff's station, a local sheriff's station. No one would have said anything unless a mother was looking for her missing child. We have a one-year-old boy that has been murdered by a police officer, and still nothing has been done with that. It took three times trials before the murderers of Medgar Evers were brought to justice. It was three hung juries. Just as recently as last year, a white father and son shot at a black FedEx driver. Everybody saw him do it. A judge dismissed the case with prejudice. So we are right, I think, to be cautiously suspicious of what's going on in Mississippi. I think they are doing and have demonstrated throughout history that they have little to no regard for the sanctity of black life. We see it all the time. I think that there is a reason why the governor, Tate Reeves, hadn't said as much. But when he did, he was talking about the presence of Ben Crump and Al Sharpton. Doesn't he sound suspiciously like the 60s where they were called outside agitators? Mississippi right now has the same water that has the water that has been poisoned in the residences of Jackson since the 1960s. Everybody knows what it is. So we have every reason to caution and to be cautious about them and to be suspicious of them. I don't know what happened. I will say this. The only innocent person so far that I know for sure is innocent is the mother. And look at what they're doing to her. They're doxing her business. She's getting death threats for just trying to find justice for her son. The woman who scrubbed the audio is getting death threats. So that's what we come to. So this is Mississippi being Mississippi. There is a reason why the governor, Tate Reeves, didn't say anything, hadn't said much about this case. But when he does, he opines about how they're stirring, Ben Crump and Al Sharpton are stirring up trouble. If it weren't for the national spotlight, this would be another one of the unsolved deaths that consistently happen in places like Mississippi. There is a reason. The reason that Brandon Tatum is welcome in Mississippi and Al Sharpton and Ben Crump are not, is the very same reason that Stephen A. Smith is welcome at ESPN and Ryan Clark is not. They like the people who they feel like make them feel safe. And I think that you are absolutely

Right to be cautious about. When somebody shows you who they are, you should believe them. And you know what? Mississippi has shown us time and time again exactly who they are. Keep up the fight. That's a little note from the GED section. Got Jazz Report coming up in 15 minutes. It's the DL Hughes.

0: The Trump administration admitted that it canceled nearly $8 billion in grants slated for hundreds of clean energy projects based solely on whether a state voted for Kamala Harris for president.
1: See, you see that?
0: The government's admission came out as part of a July 15th court filing in a class action lawsuit over these slashed grants.
1: I'm just telling you this. Damn all that. Get them back for this.
2: Yep.
0: Yeah, get them back.
1: I'm not kidding. Mississippi, Alabama, yep. Arkansas, South Carolina, yep. West Virginia, get ready, baby boy.
0: You know what? We should have a get back
1: get
0: committee.
1: No,
0: we
1: I'm
0: should have
1: kidding.
0: A get back committee.
1: I'm not kidding.
0: Who's going to lead it?
1: I'm not kidding, y'all. Uh-huh. Because y'all need us back. Way more than we need y'all.
2: Yeah, for real.
1: Way well, more.
0: Toxic levels
1: did
0: of a cancer.
1: Did you know that the city of New York has a larger economy than all but 10 states?
2: Yikes.
1: The city of New York.
0: It. Yeah.
1: Has a larger economy. The city of San Francisco has a larger economy than more than 20 states.
0: Mm.
1: The city of Los Angeles has a larger economy more. It's the largest economy. So you just take those three cities out of the equation and these dudes are living hand to mouth, and they should do it because you didn't say anything. Nobody's objected to his treatment of the states that didn't. There's no call for unity. Nobody is saying we're all one nation.
0: Mm.
1: He's trying to punish the people that have not voted for him. So as far as I'm concerned, blue state, if you live in a blue city or a blue state, you don't have representation at the federal level.
0: Nope.
2: Sure don't.
0: Too bad.
2: Not for a while.
1: No.
0: Well, toxic levels of a cancer-causing heavy metal are lurking in jewelry sold on Amazon and TikTok shop.
1: Mm-hmm. They'll team your ass
0: yes.
1: to the war.
0: There's an investigation that's revealed earrings, rings, and charms that are sold on any of these marketplaces contain dangerous amounts of cadmium, which apparently is a heavy metal that can affect the liver, kidneys, and your lungs. So experts warn it can also cause bone thinning, liver damage, and infertility.
1: And you know what else they can call you? If you give a woman, they can call you a fake ass broke dude. That's what she can call you. Her turn.
2: Yeah, yeah, buddy.
0: You give me something off TikTok shop. That's jewelry. We gonna have a problem.
1: If her neck turn green, her heart gonna turn black. I know that. That's
0: yes.
1: for sure. This is interesting. White grandmother tells her true feeling of when her grandparents bought a black man home. We've asked this question before, but would you be have a problem if your child married outside your race? 877-242-2426.
0: Also, hit us up on Twitter at DL Hughley Radio or on Facebook, The DL Hughley Show. 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
0: So traffic brought to you by attorney Big Al, the law officer Richie Klein. Watch out for this accident in Northeast. This is on the Anacostia Freeway, 295 northbound, just after Benning Road Northeast. Slow ups from the 11th Street Bridge. Also, the 3rd Street Tunnel northbound and southbound, especially here northbound between 2nd Street and New York Avenue. That's like the usual spot. Watch out for jammed up traffic. Also, looks like traffic is slow as you make your way on 395 northbound over by 14th Street, in which we've got a disabled vehicle use caution out on the BW Parkway southbound at 197. That's causing jammed up traffic out there. Also, police activity cleared out of Central Avenue eastbound out in Capitol Heights. Car accident heard at work, Uber, a Lyft accident. Call Attorney Big Al. 1-800-HURT-123. Attorney Big Al is the law firm of Richard Klein. Mostly sunny for the rest of today, mostly clear tonight and lows in the upper 60s. Sunshine for Thursday and temperatures in the mid-80s. 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
4: 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And

0: That was Tank when we, a grandmother had no problem letting her true feelings be known when a granddaughter brought a black man home. Would you have a problem with your child marrying outside your race? It's a sports writer named Dale Hansen, right, in Dallas, right?
1: Yep.
0: Well, and he changed when he had a black granddaughter, a black grandchild.
2: What do you mean he changed?
0: I mean, he became a different dude. He started seeing things differently. I know having grandchildren has made me see the world differently. But I would imagine if they were a different race, I would, you know, it would probably have an effect on the way. I wouldn't care. I'm like, I really have never cared about that. Who did what?
2: Yeah.
0: I just think there are some people who look like they are more comfortable with people who are different, of a different race. Mm-hmm. I can tell when a black dude looks like he married a white woman.
2: You know what?
0: I'm not judging it.
2: You're not on an island by yourself. Yeah. I think there's, I don't know what it is. It's
0: a certain
2: look. It's a certain way that they behave.
0: Yeah. That look like,
2: that you can tell.
0: I ain't talking about knocking them off. I'm talking about marriage.
2: No, I know exactly what you're talking about. I can see it.
0: And as the only person on the show who never betrayed his race, I feel like.
2: First of all, like don't put me in that category.
0: No,
2: what are you talking about?
0: For sure.
2: What are you talking about? Excuse me. I told you I went on a date.
0: That's not what you said, but okay.
2: Anyway.
0: What we going to do.
2: Yeah,
0: is,
2: talk to who? Who are you going to talk to?
0: What we're going to do is talk to the only.
2: Go ahead.
0: Everybody else is a betrayer of us except.
1: Me.
0: Except. Junie. We like darky broads. We the one. Okay, we consistent. We like them jigaboo cuties.
2: Wait a minute, was you about to sing an old hymn?
0: They get to me, Jack.
1: Yeah, that dog. Me, somebody.
0: Let's go to our social media. What are they saying out there, especially Al K?
3: So we got Christopher from Los Angeles, and Christopher said, you know what? At the end of the day, my child, if they're happy, I support it. But I'd look at them side-eyed.
2: If you're happy and you know it, clap your hands.
0: I never did that. I just, when Kyle was knocking on white brothers, I never did it. Did I ever judge you? I just like,
2: yes, you did.
0: You're a lying ass. When did I judge you?
3: You didn't, Dad, you didn't judge me like, you'd be like, you know what? Long as you happy, I'm happy.
0: Right. That's, I would talk about you behind your back. I wouldn't say.
3: That's a passive way of judging.
0: I love you so much, I talk about you behind your back.
2: Because I don't want you to know.
1: Yeah. You kind of block the door when they come over.
3: And you let me know when you was doing it, so it's good.
2: Yeah.
0: Hey, look. But that's because we work together.
2: I came home, my son was in the pool with all these white girls. I was like, huh?
0: Yeah, I had to turn back around. All right, we're going to get to your calls in a bit. A grandmother tells her true feeling of when her grandparents bought a black man home. Would you have a problem if your child dated someone or married someone outside their race? 877-242-2426. We're getting to your calls directly. It's the D.L. Hughley Show.
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0: It's a deal. He can show you a 2026 edition. In case you're going to be at Memorial Hall in Cincinnati, I'll be there this Friday, this Saturday. Two shows Saturday at the Grand Conclave of the Omega Sci-Fi Fraternity Incorporated.
1: Oh, I didn't know you were performing there.
0: Oh, yeah.
1: I thought you were just going to hang out with your friend.
0: Don't worry. It's all, man. Come on now.
1: Okay.
0: I'll see Skip. There.
1: I know you will. Skip is already on his way from what I'm told.
2: Yes, sir.
0: So when you get older, you realize that the only thing that's important is
1: love.
0: Is the happiness of your children. So that you don't really care. I just don't want ugly grandkids. I don't care. That's really why I draw the line. You could be whatever.
1: Beauty is in the eye of the beholder.
0: Behold, I don't want to be tracing behind the ugly.
2: Wow.
0: I had ugly kids, so I don't want, you know what I mean?
2: Whoa.
0: I know, I'm serious. No, I'm not. They've grown into it, but I don't want.
1: They've grown into attractiveness?
0: Yes.
1: Okay.
0: Yes. I don't want.
1: You know Kyle can hear you, right?
0: But Kyle was beautiful, baby.
1: Okay.
0: He was beautiful. But I don't want, I mean, you know, he had other things going on, but I'm just, I mean, you know.
3: Well, God can't get,
0: thank
3: he
0: God.
3: Can't have perfection.
0: Yeah,
1: God. He can't get with both hands. Yeah.
0: Yeah, but as long as you don't bring no ugly kids,
1: I'm
0: all right.
1: I think you love your kids.
0: Yeah,
1: you do love them. No matter what they look like, you can't, you know.
0: No, you can love,
1: you could talk about them, but you still love them.
0: Yes, of course.
1: Yeah,
0: of course. Yes, but I wouldn't, I don't have to love them out loud.
1: Yeah, you do.
0: I could just send them
1: stuff. And you know what? I don't necessarily think that you have to get older to just want them to be happy. Like, I've always wanted my son to be happy, regardless of.
0: Oh, really?
1: Of who he dated.
0: Oh, really?
1: In terms of race.
0: Well, okay? No. Okay, so you always wanted Joy to be happy, even
1: yes.
0: though rumor has it you spirited him away from a white woman he was dealing with.
1: Well, first of all, she wasn't a white woman.
0: Was she?
1: She was not. She was a sister. She was a black girl.
0: Oh, yeah. Okay. Well, you just... Okay. Well,
1: yeah, that was different. Yeah, okay. It was different circumstances.
0: Yeah.
1: Okay. But, you know.
0: You spirited her away.
1: He's like, you know, all to the spectrum, you know.
0: He's on it. Yeah, he's knocking off a Spanish broad, right? And she's what, Dominican?
1: She's Dominican.
0: Yeah, they just took this win.
1: Yeah. I adore her. She's wonderful.
0: She's dope.
1: She's dope.
0: And I don't think they'd have ugly kids.
1: No. They would definitely have beautiful kids.
0: Yeah.
1: But even if they didn't, if for some reason, you know, again, God didn't give with two hands, if for some reason it can't, you know, I would still love them.
0: Of course.
1: I mean, I wouldn't have him around all the time. I'm just playing.
0: Well, honey, you're going to have to wait till daylight savings time is over because I can't have you on the porch.
1: What are you talking about? Oh, is that what you were saying to your kids? That's terrible. You wouldn't do that.
2: Where's that
1: you
2: mascot?
1: Don't have that kind of heart.
2: Where's that little mascot bought you?
0: Yeah.
2: You'll never wear
1: it. Oh, no.
0: I'm trying to protect you from germs and looks and stares.
1: You remember when Michael Jackson used to cover his kids up like that?
0: But
1: that
0: I can see why.
1: That was for different reasons,
0: though.
1: I can see why.
0: Yeah. All right, so would you have problems if your child married somebody outside the race? 877-242-2426. Beyonce, more of your calls are coming up. It's the DLU.

0: That young man is a great performer, and you're, of course, going to see him on the One Voyage cruise, so that was Tone Stiff Fly. The grandmother had no problem letting her true feelings be known when a granddaughter brought a black man home. Would you have a problem with your child marrying outside your race? Junice, you have a beautiful daughter.
1: Yes.
0: What if she...
2: wasn't beautiful?
1: What if she brought... a person of another human home.
0: Yeah.
1: No, I would care less. I mean, hey, love is love.
0: But we would talk about him on the show and talk about his back, right? Like, that's fair.
1: Oh, that's the fun part.
0: Yeah.
1: When you let something slip while you're telling jokes, because you know that always comes out, you know. Absolutely. Or the N-word just pops out, you know, it makes
0: comments. Yeah. Absolutely.
1: And you get to look at that look on their face. No, not on purpose.
2: Yeah.
1: The first time.
2: Did you ever tell jokes about some of Kyle's girlfriends, like in front of them?
0: Yes. Of course.
2: Kyle said, absolutely.
0: Let me tell you what the white bro did. It was during COVID, right? And she got so mad at us hanging around these. She went to our place in Solvang, stayed there.
2: If we're going to talk about it, let's tell the truth.
1: Oh.
2: I can remember when this girl was smitten with you.
0: I don't believe
2: she was
0: that,
2: like,
0: so.
2: Are you kidding me? Are you kidding? But, Kyle, come on, tell me out. Tell the truth.
3: I'm not going to confirm nor deny that.
2: She was smitten. But she told Kyle, you go to the car. I want to talk to your daddy. I was like, what?
0: Hey, baby, no, baby, I don't.
2: She was like, you want me to help you write a book?
0: The apple falls far away from the tree of white women, Jackie.
2: I was like, what is going on here? Every time I came in, she was over there next to you. You need any help?
0: I have. I have that. You know what's happened to me a lot now? A lot.
2: What?
0: Young girls dig me now. I don't know why. But I don't get it. I think they think I'm an easy mark. I'll pay.
2: Well, that and
0: me
2: rich.
0: Fall asleep. Yeah,
2: there you go.
0: I think
2: it's
0: they
2: like, yo, look
0: see
2: at
0: me
2: his
0: fall
2: shoes.
0: Asleep on dinner at dinner like, and realize
2: we can steal from him while he's sleeping.
0: We can take advantage of him. We can take advantage of him.
1: Like, one I think carefully cropped picture will set you off for life.
0: All right, come here. We got songs from Tupac, Marvin Gaye. We're going to get you your calls at the D.L. Hughley Show.
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0: we have our favorite African, fresh from the Kilimanjaro.
1: They didn't pick him up yet? Jeez.
0: No.
2: I want to say something, but these boys out here. So, I don't want to even talk.
0: Have you ever been approached by ICE at all?
2: No.
0: Never?
2: Mm-mm.
0: I don't know why. I called him on your number. I don't know how you avoided him, but Jesus Christ.

0: That is going to wrap up this hour's Hughley Hustle Home Mix. It's now time to give a deserving someone the Shoe Booty of the Week Award.
1: Now, it's time for the Shoe Booty of the Week Award.
2: Got it!
1: Sarah Elizabeth Huckabee Sanders is an American politician serving as the 47th governor of Arkansas since 2023. Sanders is the daughter of Ambassador Mike Huckabee.
2: Who damn cares if they in a damn way?
1: So, why is Huckabilly Sanders this week's recipient of the Shoe Booty of the Week Award?
3: She's the devil!
1: She gets the shoe booty because she went back to her days as White House lie to the press secretary.
4: The lie detector determined that was a lie.
1: The Arkansas smoke machine stood in front of the press and announced with 10 toes down that Arkansas is ranked number one in the U.S. for religious liberty.
5: Put your hand on that television set. He received your healing.
1: How can you fact check that statement? Here's something you can fact check. Arkansas is 49th in average wages.
6: The money, Skylar, where is the rest?
1: 49th in healthcare.
7: I don't feel so good.
1: 47th in educational attainment.
2: You're so dumb. You are really dumb. For real.
1: And 47th in maternal mortality.
8: Oh, that's good.
9: No, that's bad.
1: Here's something Arkansas is number one at. Number one in racism, homophobia, poverty, climate denial, littering, illiteracy, teen pregnancy, decaying infrastructure, unvaccinated children, isolated neglected senior citizens, cheap labor, child labor, hateful angry Christians.
10: I've never seen anything like that.
1: Wow. Arkansas is MAGA Disney World.
11: Oh yeah, that's nice.
1: Look, I'm not saying Arkansas is not religious. I'm just saying if your idea of religious liberty is the freedom to make sure everyone else is also religious, congratulations, you're crushing it.
2: Can I get a witness? Oh, yes, Lord.
1: As governor, Sarah Huckabee claims you have the constructional right to worship however you want, as long as it's the right kind, in the right church. And does it involve any rainbows, science textbooks, or drag queen story hour?
12: Hated it.
1: Otherwise, best of luck. Just proving under Sarah Huckabiatch, Arkansas leads the U.S. in Trump-tardism.
13: You are fake news.
1: And that's why the Shoe Booty of the Week Award goes to Sarah Huckabee Sanders. Now here's a swift kick in the ass.
10: Wow.
0: One thing's for sure. It's hard. It's not hard to find shoe booties, but not it is hard to find human beings.
10: We ran out of store. There's so many of them.
0: Man.
14: They're everywhere. They're lined up.
0: We got a bumper crop.
10: Yeah. Yes. Booty for days. Bumper crop.
0: Yes, indeed.
14: Wait a minute. That sounds weird.
10: And shoes. It
0: made me hungry. What you need to know with the one and only Sybil Wilkes is coming up in about 10 minutes. It's the D.L. Hughley Show.
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17: 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Momentum is building for the college football playoff expansion, and Big Ten Commissioner Tony Petitti placed his finger on the scale at Big Ten Media Day. Petitti restated his conference's commitment to expanding from 12 teams to 24 teams. The faster it goes, he told ESPN, the easier it will be. I think we've got another 30 days or so before the season starts to see how much progress we can make, if any. The push is to get from a 16-team playoff to a 24-team playoff by 2027. This would mean the end of conference championship games. College football leaders are expected to get more answers at a meeting in August, but a lot of sources remain skeptical a decision will be made by then. There's also an annual meeting in September at the Big Ten headquarters, which could give us some more clarity on the direction that they're heading. For more on this and other top stories of the day, tune into the Daily Play with Joy Taylor at UrbanOnePodcast.com or wherever you get your podcasts.
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2: Coming up next, we got a song for when your mom and daddy were still together. Plus, if you cannot ever remember where you put your keys, you are not alone, and we're explaining on my top five. That's up in less than 15 minutes. Now it's time for what you need to know with the one and only Sybil Wilkes.
3: It's Sybil Wilkes with what we need to know. Rising food costs are forcing millions of Americans to dramatically rewire their daily shopping routines after digesting a 33% jump in urban grocery prices since 2019. Household food affordability reached its highest level of strain in half a century. As shoppers turn to strategic couponing and discount markets, food affordability quickly emerged as a central issue for voters heading into the fall midterms. Republican Ohio Governor Mike DeWine is publicly criticizing the Trump administration's plans to arrest and deport thousands of Haitian migrants following the expiration of their temporary protected status, calling the proposed deportation sweep a major mistake for both the nation and the state of Ohio. Governor DeWine emphasized that Haitian residents actively revitalize cities like Springfield, Ohio, through business creation and essential labor. I'm Sybil Wilkes. Be informed, be empowered.
2: Thank you so very much, Sybil Jazzman. More of the D.L. Hughley Show continues. It's the D.L. Hughley Show.
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0: name is DL.
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1: It is the DL Hughley Show, your 2026 edition, in case you are in Cincinnati, Ohio, the Queen City. No, the Queen City, Charlotte. Where's Cincinnati? It is Gold Star Chili, right?
4: In Cincinnati?
1: Yes, Ben's Gold Star Chili. Oh. And what is the chili? The Gold Star Chili and the ice cream. Grater's ice cream. Yes.
4: You always remember these weird things about the places that you go.
1: When you go places, you do. I mean,
4: and it's stuff you probably don't even eat.
1: Have I had Gold Star Chili? And I definitely have had Grater's ice cream.
4: Is it white chili or is it red chili?
1: No, it's like chili size. It's like kind of like a spaghetti sauce, but with chili on spaghetti
4: mean.
1: And cheese.
4: Yeah. Gotcha.
1: It's very good.
5: Sounds good.
1: I think you're a bad dude. If you eating ice cream at the 35, you are a man.
5: Yes, sir.
1: You a man.
4: You're
1: a
4: grown man. If it doesn't bubble up your stomach, okay.
1: If you can eat dairy products after 35, if you eat milk with real, if you eat like cereal with real milk, you a bad dude.
4: I'm going to tell you this. I can eat dairy with no problem.
5: Me too.
1: Okay.
4: And I'm well over 35.
1: I can't
4: do
1: I can eat ice cream. I can eat milk. What's that? Cafe? Not cafe. Like, what's the one that used to have?
4: Oh, matcha.
1: No.
4: Oh, the chai latte.
1: Chai latte.
4: Yeah, you were so in love with those, and then one day you're like,
1: can't be making booty gravy. Can't do that.
4: Nobody wants that. Trust me.
5: I had a
4: we don't want it.
1: I've been here. I in the bathroom sounding like bongos.
5: They shoot me.
4: Wait, somebody check on DL.
5: Oh my God.
4: That's enough. That's enough.
5: Oh, okay.
4: We get it.
1: I did too, boy. Yeah,
4: I don't have a problem eating anything. I can okay, we get it.
1: You can't eat bananas.
4: I can too. They make me nauseous, but
1: then you can't eat them.
4: But I can eat them.
1: Okay, so people.
4: Now I will tell you something that it's so funny. I called my doctor, Dr. Lavin, and I said, I think I may have what is it that when you can't eat? I think I have celiac. He was like, what would make you think that? I said, well, because every time I eat a croissant, my stomach hurts. He said, well, what are your other symptoms? I said, well, that's it. He said, well, stop eating croissants.
1: Yeah,
4: I was like, oh, okay.
1: Dumbass.
4: Is that my only option? Is that a pill that'll I can take?
5: That'll be $30.
1: All that for a $200 copay? Dumbass.
4: Exactly.
5: Thank you.
1: All right, come here to the side. We got a song for when your mom and daddy were still together. We have my top five, a little note from the GED section, and we will cover today's top stories. With what is trending on the DL Hughley Show right now, here's the one board star, T.I.

I cannot wait to see him on the cruise. That was T.I. Let him know. Now, if you cannot remember where you put your keys, you are not alone. We're going to explain on my top five right after the song, When Your Mom and Daddy Were Still Together, The Jacksons' Heartbreak Hotel on the D.O. Hughley Show.

0: That was a song from when your mom and daddy were still together, the Jacksons, Heartbreak Hotel. If you can't ever remember where you put your keys, you're not alone. Jasmine, give us five things everyone forgets by Meg Butler from Adam Lamar.
1: Number five, what you were going to say.
0: Yep.
1: That happens to me all the time. Yeah. Like a particular word, I just can't. It's like that word, and then something
0: you say the word
1: like
0: all the time.
1: Yeah.
0: You know what? For me, it was reparations. But apparently for white people,
1: number four. On the top five things everyone forgets. Where you parked your car.
0: Yeah.
2: Not me.
0: That's why they have a feature where you can press a button. And start.
1: You know, that's one of the reasons why I refuse to park in those parking structures. Because I'm always afraid I forget where I parked. And
0: but
1: it happens to me one time. The killer is in there. Walking up and down. I don't go. I just park on the street. Number three
0: what
1: of the top
0: you can't
1: five.
0: Park on the street?
1: I just park illegally. Okay. Like you.
0: So you.
1: Number three. Of the top five things everyone forgets, people's names.
0: Yeah.
1: Now, you're bad. No, you remember names.
0: I'm very good at
1: You're
0: that.
1: Good at that.
2: Yeah.
1: Maybe
2: I'm
1: not in the moment when you're trying to think of your kids' names. You forget them sometimes.
0: Whatever.
2: Me too.
0: But,
1: Kyle can hear you. Yeah. Number two of the top five things everyone forgets, why you walked into a room.
0: Yeah, I have it all the time. What the hell?
2: This very morning.
1: Yeah.
0: Like that movie Memento. Did you ever see that?
2: That's
1: no.
2: a great movie.
0: It was great. He had to keep writing down.
1: Oh, I do remember that. I do remember that. And the number one of the top five things everyone forgets, your password.
0: Because they keep changing them. They make you change them
1: all
0: the time.
1: Yeah, they make you change
0: them. Weak passwords.
1: And then they say they can't all be the same.
0: Then you use this the last. If you remembered I used it before, then let me use that one.
1: Right. Just put an exclamation point at
0: the
1: end.
2: Man. Wait a minute.
0: Come on, we got... A little note from the GED section is coming up in 15 minutes. It's the D.L. Hughley Show.
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0: Donald Trump has been in court for all the various things he's done that are outside the law more than Thurgood Marshall.
4: You broke ass, uneducated, knuckle dragging, meth smoking, sister doing. 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
0: It is easier to buy guns in this country than it is to buy three packs of Sudafed.
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1: The black guy on skates. That's what he's called, the black dude on skates.
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0: It's the DL Hughley Show. And we're back.

That was Chris Brown, Come Through. I firmly believe that in regards to the Nolan Wells case, that nothing would be happening if it weren't for black people being galvanized on social media. His mother had to find his phone and his keys. Another woman had to scrub the audio so that we could hear sounds that were somewhat disturbing. I think Ben Crump and Al Sharpton being there. I think although we don't know what the particulars of this case are, it looks, the contours of this case look all too familiar. And this seems like Mississippi. The fact that Mississippi

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